Back in 1967 or 68, I heard a record called Music from Big Pink, and it changed my life. It changed the course of American music. Please welcome the band.

It's WRUR, The Root.

As we get into our 11 o'clock hour here on The Root, Michael Black with you until midnight with some Root music on this Thursday. And then we have Brett Mabee standing by to take over with the mainstream. Some Bob Seger is going to come up. We'll also hear some Charlie Crockett. Also some music from Nora Jones and so much more. Let's start off with Hoots and Hellmouth. This is from The Holy Open Secret and Three Penny Charm on WRUR, The Root.

FM 80.5 WRUR. That is Father John Misty, and the title of his most recent release, Real Love Baby. Willie Nelson before that, and the title track to his recent release, Oh What a Beautiful World. Willie at 93, still cranking out music. T-Rex with Mambo Sun, going back to 1971's Electric Warrior, and Hoots and Hellmouth, starting off the hour with Three Penny Charm. Here's Angel Olsen and Shut Up, Kiss Me on WRUR, The Root.

WRUR, The Root, Katie and the Null Sets from Troublemaker, and I Wish I Had Met You in the Summer from last year. Went back to 1972's I'm Still in Love with You and Al Green and the great song Love and Happiness. Linda Ronstadt with her version of Tumbling Dice from 1977's Simple Dreams, and Angel Olsen with Shut Up, Kiss Me from My Woman that came out in 2016. Nora Jones is up next here on The Root. This is Youngblood.

It's Root Music on WRUR. Violent Femmes from their self-titled 1983 release, probably one of their most famous songs, if not the most famous, and Blister in the Sun. We heard Lonnie Johnson from Blues and Ballads, going back to 1960 in Haunted House, and Nora Jones from The Fall and Young Blood. Craig Finn's up next here on The Root from his most recent release, Always Been. This is Luke and Leanna here on The Root, WRU.

88.5 FM, The Root, Bob Seger and the Silver Bullet Band from Sweet Summertime Playlist and Night Moves, a collection of re-releases of Bob Seger's music. Charlie Crockett before that, Never No More from Lonesome Drifter that just came out. And Charlie is going to be at Beacon Skiff this summer in June. And Craig Finn with Luke and Leanna from Always Been. 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

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WRUR is a broadcast partnership of the University of Rochester and WXXI Public Media. Mainstream's up next, and that'll be on the air until 3, followed by the World Cafe at 3 a.m. Have a great rest of your Thursday night into Friday. Be safe out there. See some live music this weekend, if you can do so. I'll be back Monday night at 10 o'clock with more Root music here on WRUR. The Psychedelic Furs are going to take us up to the mainstream tonight. We'll go back to 1981's Talk, Talk, Talk. This is Pretty in Pink on WRUR, The Root.

In 2020, Angelique Kidjo performed at Tokyo's Olympic Games opening ceremony. The following year, she was named one of Time's 100 most influential people. She's also the first Black African artist to receive a Hollywood Walk of Fame star. More information on that August event coming soon. And to date, she's also won 5 Grammy Awards. She's a treasure to say the least, featuring Nile Rodgers and Iza. And found on Kidjo's Hope album, it's Oyaya, getting us into this hour of incredible and timeless music on the mainstream. I'm Brett Mabee. Skanotne, I'm thankful you're well, and I hope there are good minds everywhere today. If you're tuning in for the first time, welcome to a great show where we're encouraged to reimagine a mainstream music scene. And I want to be here without you, so stick around for some details as to how we can stay in touch and even how you can participate in some of the music that's being played in the rotation. We'll be adding new songs from Vince Staples later on, and our first new addition for the hour is Beth Bambara's April 2026 digital single, Walking in the Dark. It's a meditation on uncertainty, trust, and finding direction. With lyrics like, "'Cause I'm so tired of walking in the dark, twist and turn, falling right back to the start, you're gonna fall in love with this great track on the mainstream. Enjoy.'"

To celebrate its 50th anniversary, John Densmore and Robbie Krieger, the surviving members of The Doors, put out the Riders on the Storm Song Around the World edition with a little help from a lot of incredible artists, including Sebastian Robertson, Lucas Nelson, Margot Price, just to name a few. And of course, you heard the powwow drums and the powwow singers in there. It's an absolutely fantastic way to bring that first block to an end on the mainstream. I'm Brett Mabee, and if you're just now getting here, there's never a bad time to enjoy some music together. We still have a lot of ways to go, but it'll be over before you know it, so as always, be sure you keep your local station schedule on hand so you can join me. 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A lot of great things happening at mainstreamradio.net. Megabog is coming up later on, also one from Thea May. As we get ready to wind down the first half, our first song comes to us from an artist often billed as Mississippi Gabe Carter. Now, officially, he's known as just Gabe Carter. Now, despite the nickname, he doesn't actually come from Mississippi. The moniker has more to do with the traditions he channels, not his birthplace. Originally from Indiana, Turn It Up with Gabe's Buffalo Road from the Tell Everybody 21st Century Juke Joint Blues from AZI Sound on the Mainstream.

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At the halfway point of this hour's broadcast, allow me just a quick opportunity to get a shout out to a few friends who are dialed into WGZS 89.1 FM in Fond du Lac, Minnesota. It's always good to have you here. And I should remind you that if you do have to step away from listening on your old-fashioned radio, you can always check your station's local airwaves for the possibility of a free app, or there are other digital means as well, including by heading on over to Native Voice One's website at nv1.org. Catch the mainstream multiple times throughout the work week and beyond. It does air every Monday through Friday, right before Native America Calling, where you're invited to join the conversation in some pressing matters facing Indian country. A really great show that comes to you every Monday through Friday. Before our time is officially through, Mega Bog, I'll join you again after one of my favorites from Najawan. I still want to introduce a Vince Staples new release into the library. And right now, it's the French-American artist Lolo Zouai. Born in France, but now spending her time on the West Coast, she teamed up with Luz and the Yakuza for Lemon Squeeze. 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

Najuan's Exit, found on their 2022 Resurgence EP on the mainstream. We also heard Cactus People from Megabog's End of Everything, and it was Lolo Zuai's Lemon Squeeze, featuring Luz and the Yakuza, a recent addition and a great track in the rotation. Let's do this again. You bring the popcorn and your best listening ears, and I'll, of course, supply the tunes and some sometimes quirky anecdotes. I'll try to keep them to a minimum, though. Not too many bad jokes here on the mainstream. But as always, check your listings for the next time you can dial in. 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Box 252, Salamanca, New York, 14779. I look forward to hearing from you soon. In the remainder of the hour is Thea May. And right now, we're going to kick off this final block with a new edition, courtesy of Vince Staples. Released April 26th and found on the Crybaby album. Enjoy Blackberry Marmalade. And don't go anywhere. There's a great set of music yet ahead as we wind down this hour on the mainstream.

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2: World War II drama Pressure is new at the Little. 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

Over the last two decades, worm stew has existed in various forms, but it wasn't until 2024 that their current lineup clicked and everything fell into place. It just goes to show you that persistence pays off as well. From their first and proper album, Last Days of Loma, it's a great 60-sounding track spinning that we got into the library not that long ago, getting us into this hour on the mainstream. I'm Brett Mabee, your host through these sonic explorations, and as I do 7 days a week, 3 hours a day, I'm broadcasting from the Seneca Nation's Allegheny Territory. We're going to cover a lot of ground today across various genres as we seek to reimagine what a mainstream music scene can look and sound like. I have some Rolling Stones coming up before too long, also some Bastards of Soul, a track that features Ghost Funk Orchestra. As we do climb into our musical listening vessel, we're going to hear from Wyatt C. Lewis, but not before Modest Mouse. This track, Picking Dragon's Pockets, has been described as a bombastic kickoff with an anthemic chorus, and it's a sneak peek of a great new album, An Eraser and a Maze. Be on the lookout for the June release. This single came out April 23rd, and I humbly submit it for your consideration and approval on the mainstream.

Mozart Gabriel's Hold Back from the Eager Within the Fire album on the mainstream. Before that was Wyatt C. Lewis with There, found on the Chandler album, an award-winning release for an up-and-coming Métis singer-songwriter. And the latest from Modest Mouse is Picking Dragon's Pockets, a sneak peek of their June 2026 release, An Eraser and a Maze. Let me know what you think about these songs. I always love hearing from you, so shoot me a line at Brett, B-R-E-T-T, at mainstreamradio.net. 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I do get those from time to time. And you can always check out the website for more information as to how to do just that. And I should also point out that I'm always looking for great new music, so send me your tracks to brett@mainstreamradio.net as well. A double shot of Tank and the Bangos coming right up. And looking ahead, a bluesy set to kick off the second half, a new one in the library from Zainab. And getting back to business right now, we're rewinding a little bit with Tank and the Bangas and a track that features Samara Joy and Robert Glasper. They did just put out their latest full-length album, The Last Balloon, and you know I'm going to get more tracks on from that in the near future. They're one of my favorite bands, and I got to see them live at the New Orleans Jazz Fest a number of years ago, and it was truly a mind-blowing experience. It's Remember from their The Heart, The Mind, The Soul on the mainstream. Remember.

climbing towards. 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
1: Hey, I'm Cindy Howes. We'll check out new music from Alison Russell, Alila Diane, and someone who released 5 new albums last year. He is not surprisingly back with another new album. We'll hear that plus the new Brandi Carlile song. 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

We're at the halfway point of the hour, and a shout out to friends who are a part of the KUNM family, specifically dialed into KRRT 90.9 FM in and around Arroyo Seco in Taos, New Mexico. 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Looking ahead, and as I was mentioning earlier, we're going to kick off this set on somewhat of a bluesy note. I have some Bastards of Soul before too long. I'll join you after one from The Sacred Souls. I didn't do that on purpose, but right now, Getting Back Into Things is a single that the Stones released last year. It's actually a cover, and a darn fine one as well. They do have a new album coming out this year, so be on the lookout for more information and tracks from that. But in the meantime, it's Shame, Shame, Shame, kicking off this set on the mainstream.

and These Sacred Souls with Any Old Fool on your new favorite show. Before that was Bastards of Soul, Bitterness, featuring the Ghost Funk Orchestra and found on the Give It Right Back album. We also heard Lisa Raimi's Vagabond and the Rolling Stones cover of Shame, Shame, Shame. I hope you can join me again sooner than later, and you're always welcome to tune in on your favorite AM/FM station. Check those listings, and the more the merrier. So tell your friends and family that we like to have fun shaking things up. We're putting the community back into community radio, one great listener at a time, and that has me looking right at you. So, as always, join me for some fun and incredible music. Before our time together is up, DJ Shub, the acclaimed Mohawk electronic artist who got his start with A Tribe Called Red before embarking on his own successful solo career. He likes to collaborate, and we're going to hear one with DJ Paul and Nova RX. But right now, it is that time for yet another new tune, and this one is Zainab's first official release on Ninja Tune's Technicolor imprint. Turn it up with Jaru and join me again. You're listening to The Mainstream. Also, I don't know when that jeets. Hi, Tkwa. So then I took a head on and then I went in. Sing along and have some fun today.

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2: James Tallarico is the Democratic nominee for a key Senate seat in Texas, and he's running against Texas Attorney General Ken Paxton, who just won his primary with backing from President Trump. Other Democrats have tried to flip Texas. We asked Tallarico what makes him different and whether a blue wave is realistic in a red state. His answer on the next Morning Edition from NPR News.
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Alabama Shakes won 4 Grammys before going on hiatus a number of years ago. They reunited in 2024 after nearly a decade apart. And while Brittany Howard did embark on a successful solo career, it certainly didn't end the band. It did strengthen the core following of the group. This is one of their latest singles, American Dream, getting us into this hour of fantastic listening on the mainstream. That's right. That could only mean one thing. I'm Brett Mabee, and I'm welcoming you right now and hoping that you'll join me for the entire time. We'll be listening to Tedeschi Trucks and Leon Russell. Also, Samantha Crane, one from This Is Laura Lee, the project of Nate Amos. Right now, we're heading on up to Greenland with Uyarok, the stage name of Inuit artist Akwala Bertelsen. Turn It Up with Flags, one of my favorites from him and found on his survival guide to the High North. I'll be joining you again momentarily

0: Quinn Christopherson's Good Boy, found on the I Am Bubblegum album on the mainstream. We also heard Inuit soul man Ka Chung's Our Stories, and it was Uyarok's Flags from the Survival Guide to the High North that kicked off the set. I've been trying to get a little bit more of these classics in the rotation being featured regularly, so again, it was great to reach into some of the archives for that first set. I'm Brett Mabee, and if you're just now getting here, get caught back up at mainstreamradio.net, or if you're planning on leaving, you can always get caught back up at nv1.org. See what I did there? You thought I was going to say one thing, but anyway, yeah, mainstreamradio.net or nv1.org, or again, your station's own personal live stream. Most, if not all, offer some kind of similar free service, so stay in touch with all your local news and all of the other great programming that's available for your listeners, and it also means that you can take me with you wherever you go. Winding down this block is an extended jam with the Tedeschi Trucks Band and Leon Russell, the late great singer-songwriter, and the late great Dave Mason. Turn it up with this one, though, from Joy Harjo and her I Pray for My Enemies album. I'll be right back in the second half of this hour's broadcast on the mainstream. Enjoy.
1: This song was taught to me by my cousin Joe Sulfur. It's a welcoming song, saying something like, we were brought here by the old ones and they're always watching out for us.

Hey, young eagle-y. We're here to celebrate life. It's so short. We're put here to love and take care of each other. So, ho bunny, let's dance.

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I'm Brett Mabee, and you're listening to The Mainstream. A shout out to friends who are dialed into WRUR 88.5 FM in and around Rochester, New York. 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And you're always welcome. 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I'll be back after one from Samantha Crane. We'll also be hearing from Jaina in this block, but first, it's Mbongjr, who has a new album out. Stay tuned for more details on that. Right now, though, from the Paradise Now and Forever, it's Give Me More on the Mainstream.

Samantha Crane's 2026 single, Belly, bringing My Time With You to an end on your new favorite show. We also heard Dana and Alden's Childhood Crush, featuring Sinya Khan, and it was Jaina before that and Ombongjiar's Give Me More from the Paradise Now and Forever. Thank you for joining me today. Let's do it again. 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And speaking of which, if you'd like to have more of the show carried on your airwaves, reach out to Nola Daves Moses, the distribution director at the network. You can drop her a line at nola@nv1.org. Tyla is coming up before this block is through. I'll see about some Joe Jonas. I did have a friend ask if I would play some, and I'll consider it. But in the meantime, it's This Is Laura Lee, the project of Nate Amos. It's his first official project since officially joining Matador Records. From the Box for Buddy Box for Star release that came out in 2024, it's Where's Your Love Now that I leave you with. As we

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6: Don Was has produced his heroes, like the Rolling Stones and Bob Dylan, something that might make us mere mortals a little nervous. And Don Was, too. At a high point in his career, he struggled with writer's block, the result of comparing himself to the stars he was producing. And then one day in the studio with Willie Nelson...
7: It hit me. Oh, but you know something? Willie can't be you. Willie Nelson didn't drop acid and go see the MC5 and the Stooges at the Grandy Ballroom. He didn't have George Clinton play a sock hop at his junior high school.
6: For Producer Week, the man with the best speaking voice in rock and roll joins me to talk about his latest album, Groove in the Face of Adversity, and lessons learned from sitting in front of rock stars.
7: A great artist leaps out of the speakers and gets right in your face. That's what a star is. That's charisma. It's like being photogenic. So this is being audiogenic, and you either got this gift or you don't.
6: It's Don Was in an encore edition of World Cafe. Hey, I am Kaleo, and before all of Don's huge credits, he was just a musician from Detroit, and alongside David Weiss, started the band Was Not Was. And they had a hit in 1987 with Walk the Dinosaur, but I wanted to dig a little bit deeper. Perhaps introduce you to your second Was Not Was song. It's called I Feel Better Than James Brown.

From NPR, it's World Cafe. I'm Kaleo, and all week long, we're celebrating the artists who are often behind the scenes, the ones who shape the sounds. It's Producers Week. And from earlier this year, the great Don Was. Take a listen. Don Was, like many people from Detroit, want to remind people of the city's well-deserved reputation as a place that builds things, be it cars, boxers, Motown, or even techno. Today, the Grammy Award-winning producer and bassist joins me to champion yet another thing the Motor City built, his new band, the Pan Detroit Ensemble. Their debut album is called Groove in the Face of Adversity. Coming up, Don Was talks jazz, and you should probably know he's the president of Blue Note Records. We also get into being in the room with guys like Willie Nelson and Paul Simon when the magic happens, and we get the backstory on one of the most curious albums of the 1990s, Garth Brooks' In the Life of Chris Gaines. There are few storytellers better than Don, so stick around. First up, let's listen to the Pan Detroit Ensemble and Midnight Marauders.

0: It's Don Was and the Pan Detroit Ensemble here on World Cafe, covering Fat Freddy's drop with the song Midnight Marauders. It is from the debut album Groove in the Face of Adversity. The bassist, producer, and president of Blue Note Records is my guest today. I am Kaleo. It is World Cafe. Don, it is so nice to meet. Thank you for being here. Welcome back to the show.
1: Yeah, thank you very much. Great show. It's an honor to be here. Well,
0: that means a lot to us. I looked back through your discography. This is the first time your full name is on the tin, man.
1: Good observation.
0: And I think that means a lot. Tell me about the Don Was Pan Detroit Ensemble. What's the story of this project?
1: There's a great musician, Terrence Blanchard, jazz trumpet player, but he also composes opera, won Oscars for film scores. Mm-hmm. He was curating a series of Detroit jazz nights for the Detroit Symphony Orchestra. And so he called me up and asked if I wanted to do one. And I said, yeah, of course, man. And then it hit me that I didn't have a band and I didn't have any songs.
0: Whoops.
1: So I thought back to a time in the early 90s when I first got on a roll as a producer. Mm-hmm. And in short order, I ended up working with a lot of my heroes. I was in the studio with Bob Dylan, with Mick and Keith, with Willie Nelson, Kris Kristofferson, Brian Wilson, Leonard Cohen, arguably some of the greatest songwriters of our time. And it was an incredible period, but one byproduct of it was that it gave me severe writer's block for about 5 years. Because every time I sit down at the piano, I play for 15 seconds, and I go, well, what is the point of this, man? You know, it's like Brian Wilson lives a mile away from me. Just let's give him the lyric. And so I got nothing done for 5 years. And then one day I was in the studio with Willie, again, lamenting the fact that I can never be Willie Nelson.
0: People, yeah.
1: But it hit me. Oh, but you know something? Willie can't be you. Willie Nelson didn't drop acid and go see the MC5 and the Stooges at the Grandy Ballroom. He didn't have George Clinton play a sock hop at his junior high school. There's something about growing up in Detroit that was incredible. So in the music business, record companies tend to think that if you're different from whatever's fashionable, you're a marketing problem. Yes. I think the thing that makes you different from everybody else is your superpower.
0: It's a selling point.
1: Yeah. That's really your only prayer as an artist, is to be the best version of yourself. Yeah. So I applied that lesson to solve my Terrence Blanchard dilemma, which was, all right, if you're going to put something together, don't try to be like the other jazz artists on Blue Note Records.
0: Sure.
1: You're not Robert Glasper. You didn't grow up in Houston, and, you know, be yourself.
0: Find your lane.
1: So I called 8 people, the best musicians I've played with in Detroit, and we got together in a room to rehearse, and after about 10 minutes of playing on something, I knew that there was a chemistry there.
0: Yeah. You talk about how emotional impact is more important necessarily than technical proficiency, and this sounds like it's a case where you have the technical proficiency of the artist, but they have that emotional impact. Is part of that from the fact that this is a Detroit-centric project, you think?
1: Well, I think there's something unique to Detroit music that probably stems from the fact that after World War II, people came from all over the world to work in the auto factories, and they brought their cultures with them.
0: Yeah.
1: So there's certain things like just genre not mattering at all.
0: It's so true.
1: Because if you start blending cultures over a period of time, it all becomes one big culture. And I do know that there's a pretty good history of people all over the globe responding to the sound of Detroit music. But still, we don't want to be like the Detroit Historical Museum either, you know?
0: No, music is constantly evolving. It's not behind glass.
1: No, definitely. And so the idea is to absorb the fundamentals of what came before you and then use it to create something new.
0: Yeah. This is a perfect example to talk about this next song. You're listening to World Cafe. We're here with Don Was. You're no stranger to the music of Hank Williams. You did a cover album with Orchestra Was back in 97.
1: Very good.
0: There's a cover of I Ain't Got Nothing But Time.
1: Yeah.
0: Originally recorded in 1946. Talk about a song that might just fall apart if you spin it on a record. Before I play folks a snippet of it, why do you like this song?
1: Well, when I did that Orchestra Was album, mm-hmm. I was trying to find what to do after Was Not Was stopped playing. Mm-hmm. Right? And my partner in that band, David Was, he is one of the greatest lyricists I ever heard in my life, you know? And I didn't know how to replace him. So, but what I thought was, if we're going to start something new, I don't want the songwriting to be the thing that holds the band back. So who's the greatest lyricist you can think of? All right, Hank Williams. So let's just do Hank Williams songs, but we'll do them our way. He's unimpeachable. And, you know, you've got a soulful message to impart if you do a Hank Williams song.
0: From 1946, let's take a listen to I Ain't Got Nothing But Time.

0: good time.
1: That's Hank Williams, recorded over 70 years ago. Almost 80 years ago this year.
2: Yeah.
1: I ain't got nothing but time. You're going to hear Don Was and his band covering it in just a moment. You know, I remember when I was at a barbershop about a decade ago, there was an old poster on the wall. I don't know if it was a reproduction, but it was like Hank Williams in concert, the maestro of sad songs. I loved that. Yeah, there is something about how he evokes emotion in his writing. How do you translate that when you're taking this country song and making it something very jazzy, very R&B?
2: You try to match the emotions behind it. Hank Williams did an interesting thing. I think it had to do with the nature of the gigs he played. He was playing roadhouses and bars, right?
1: Tough places.
2: Yeah. And your job is to keep people there having a party and drinking, right? And selling liquor.
1: Yeah.
2: That's the job, the responsibility of the musician, right? So he had these incredibly sad songs, like, you know, like Cold, Cold Heart, or I'm So Lonesome I Could Cry, man, or any of the Luke the Drifter stuff. Man, it's the saddest music you're ever going to hear. But if you played that, you'd bum off the audience and they'd all go home. So if you listen to Cold, Cold Heart is a great example of setting a really sad lyric to a very happy major key song. I think done tactically to keep people in the roadhouse drinking.
3: Why can't I free your doubtful mind and melt your cold, cold heart?
2: Let me put it this way. If we went into a diamond store to buy diamonds, they don't set the diamond out on ice cubes for you to see. They put it on black velvet because the contrasting color makes the diamond stand out more. You wouldn't know what the diamond looked like if they put it on ice, right? Do the same with music. We tried to do that with Was Not Was.
1: Yeah.
2: Even the goofy big hit Walk the Dinosaur is a dark song about mankind blowing itself up and back into the Stone Age. That's what that song's about.
1: But people miss the point. They think it's a cute
2: song about if you want to just dance, that's fine. And if you want to go deeper with it, it's there.
1: Those are the best songs in my
2: opinion. I think so, yeah. The listener is your co-writer when you're writing good songs, because they can project their own inner lives onto the song.
1: Let's take a listen to I Ain't Got Nothing But Time. It's Don Was and the Pan Detroit Ensemble here on World Cafe.

0: It's World Cafe, Don Was, and the Pan Detroit Ensemble from their new album Groove in the Face of Adversity, a cover of I Ain't Got Nothing But Time, originally performed by Hank Williams. Don Was is my guest. I'm Kaleo. This is World Cafe. So not a huge surprise that you produced this album.
1: Mm-hmm.
0: What's different when you're producing yourself versus working with other musicians? Do you have a different set of guidelines on how you work?
1: It's harder, man, because when I'm producing, I think of Ben Franklin flying a kite, right? Ben standing on the ground holding the rope down while the kite's soaring in the clouds, right? Mm. And that's what the artist is supposed to do when they're making a record, and they shouldn't have to worry about practical things or even objectivity about whether the music's any good or not. They should just be out there in the creative ether doing it. But someone's got to tether the thing down. They're almost two different brain functions.
0: So what have you found to be the best solution for yourself?
1: Take your time. not necessarily overwork a song, but just be spontaneous, lay the stuff down, don't think about it, and come back and see if you got to where you wanted to go. I would say even worse than self-consciousness, the biggest hazard in making records is just being good. Any knucklehead can make a good record. But what good? That's not. It's got to be great, man. It's got to get under your skin.
0: How do you give yourself grace? Because no one can bat 1,000, with the exception of maybe a handful of savant geniuses, and we all know them by their first name.
1: Yeah. Well, I read an interview with Woody Allen, where he said, if you get 40% of what you're envisioning actually on the screen, you're doing well. And I thought, no, I'm not buying that, man. I was talking with John Mayer about it a couple of weeks ago. I told him that story. I said, what percentage do you accept? And he said, I accept nothing less than 100%. And I can vouch for that, having made 3 records with him, that he'll stay in there and fight to get that song 2% better.
0: Wow. And your job as a producer is to help them explore that space without having to worry about the things that would get in the way of that creativity.
1: I think that's exactly right. I told Solomon Burke once when I was working with him that my philosophy towards casting everybody who's working on the record is I want to be the worst guy, the dumbest guy in the room. And in that instance, it was not what Solomon Burke was looking to hear. It scared
0: him. I'm hiring you. I'm paying you.
1: Yeah, right. You're supposed to be the best guy, not just in the room, but in the world, or else get me that guy. But the truth is, I want to be the worst guy. I can take the guitar from somebody and say, no, play it like this, play these notes. But I would rather have somebody there who I don't have to say that to. I've actually never done that in a session. Now, give me that guitar.
0: It strikes me as a very bizarre thing, even if it was a baby band or the Rolling Stones, that it would be damaging to the artist in different ways, but it would be damaging nonetheless.
1: Yeah. Some people do that. There are auteur producers who are really good at that, and you hire them to put you into their world.
0: Their box, yeah.
1: And that's a perfectly legitimate means of doing business, by the way. I don't have any judgment about that. Daniel Lanois is a great example of someone who builds these brilliant atmospheres and then drops an artist into the middle of it. And it could be Bob Dylan. It could be Emmylou Harris. That's one way of doing it. That's not what I do well.
0: I would be so worried about analysis paralysis if you had every equalizer, every compressor, every piece of gear. Yeah. You just sit there and go, all right, well, you could take forever to make a record if you wanted to.
1: And some people do. There are producers. Mutt Lange is a great example of a producer who makes impeccable records. His records are so well done, man, so great, and have been so popular. And he's notoriously meticulous about everything, but it pays dividends.
0: You got to know what you're signing up for as an artist.
1: I'll tell you a story, man. One time, I was producing Willie Nelson, and we're going to cut Paul Simon's song, American Tune. So we asked Paul to come in and play acoustic guitar on the song. So it's just Paul and Willie. And I booked the studio for about 2 o'clock in the afternoon. And then I booked a band to come in at six, and we were going to cut some more songs. How hard can this be? Paul wrote the song, plays it live all the time, knows the part. Willie learned the song and sang it beautifully, absolutely beautifully. Well, at 10 p.m., I sent the band home because Paul was so meticulous about getting it right. Mm-hmm. But he wasn't wrong. It wasn't goofiness. He was actually improving it. Around midnight, he puts his coat on. He said, all right, I'm going to split, but do something really special in the bridge. And he said, I said, no, don't go. I said, what's special to me is going to be different to you. What do you think it should be? Mm. He said, well, I do have an idea. He said, I'm going to sing a part in the microphone, just record it, and then get someone to play it. So it's the part of the song that goes, I dreamed I was dying. Right. So we play that part back, and he's going to lay down this vocal part for us to copy later. He goes, da, da, da. No, go back. Na, na, na. No, go back. 3 o'clock in the morning, he finally has a part that's in there. I was in the studio. Mark O'Connor, virtuoso violinist, and Paul Franklin, pedal steel player. They hung around to watch Paul work.
0: Oh, my gosh.
1: Mark O'Connor tried to figure out what Paul had sung on the tape and couldn't get it. There's a guy who plays with symphony orchestras. It was so complex and crazy rhythm, but Paul Franklin, using Nashville number notation, was able to decipher it. And Paul stayed, and Paul Franklin played the part on the steel. And it's so great. If you want, you can play the bridge.
0: Who am I to argue with a radio host who knows a good sound cue?
1: Well, yeah, listen to the steel part, the pedal steel part in this section of the song, and you can hear what Paul Simon came up with.
0: Let's take a listen. It's Willie Nelson here on World Cafe.

0: Pretty cool to be in the room when that moment with Willie Nelson happened. Don was my guest. The Grammy Award-winning producer and bassist's new album with the Pan Detroit Ensemble is called Groove in the Face of Adversity. There's still plenty more to come with Don, including his thoughts on why he's not so worried about AI in music. And I learn more about one of the most unusual albums of the 1990s. That's next on World Cafe.
1: Hello, I'm Georges Feridet.
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0: Welcome back. It's World Cafe. I'm Stephen Kaleo. We are talking with bassist, producer, and president of Blue Note Records, Don Was. His latest album is with his new group, the Pan Detroit Ensemble. It's called Groove in the Face of Adversity. Let's jump back in.
4: You have some incredible credits to your name as a producer. Stones, Bonnie Raitt, Willie Nelson, Leonard Cohen, we can go on and on. But there was one aspiring singer-songwriter in the 90s that you produced that nobody had ever heard of before, a guy named Chris Gaines. Which, the laugh is because that was Garth Brooks' alter ego in disguise.
5: Right.
4: And it just an incredibly weird story of music history from the 90s. What was the pitch to you? Did you know what you were getting into when this happened?
5: I did, but it changed in the middle. He said, you know, I'm making a movie. He and Babyface were making a movie together, and Garth was going to be in it playing as a murder mystery. He was concerned that because he was playing a character, and he was, at that time, he was the biggest recording artist in the world. He thought people wouldn't be able to see past Garth. So the idea was a year ahead of the movie, he was going to release the fictitious character's greatest hits. It was a movie promotion, but it was the coolest idea I'd ever heard.
4: So meta. It was ahead of the time meta.
5: Yeah. And he'd actually picked songs that were different styles, so it could have sounded like a greatest hits record of things that were accumulated over a period of time. And so we cut this record. He asked me to produce it, and the first song we cut, I had just had an incredible experience with him, because a great artist leaps out of the speakers and gets right in your face. That's what a star is. That's charisma. It's like being photogenic. Why do people hire, you know, Claudia Schiffer to model a pair of jeans? Because when you see her, she's photogenic. She leaps off the page and draws your attention to the ad. So this is being audiogenic, and it's not something they can teach you in music school. It's not something you can build and evolve into. You either got this gift or you don't. Garth stepped up to the microphone, and his voice jumped out of the speakers so far that it was almost like he was behind me.

0: And I thought, oh, I get it now. Now I understand why he can get a stadium full of people in there. And everybody thinks he's singing directly to them because his charisma is so enormous, right? So that was the story with that. Then the movie didn't get made. So now we got this album and he sang brilliantly, man. He did all kinds of styles of music, you know, including like a Babyface sounding song that if you heard it, you wouldn't believe that it was the biggest country singer in the world or even the biggest pop singer in the world. It was, he was just great on it. Unfortunately, it made no sense without context, you know, without having the film. And then he had to make up stuff about the character and round out this Chris Gaines character. And it was so different from what his fans expected of him. If you're that big a star, what it means is that of the 80,000 people that you draw to the stadium every time you play, they're all identifying with you. They're coming to visit a part of themselves that they've lost touch with somehow. And then to have that character that you relate to so much do something so different, well, you know, a musician should be able to stretch out, but if you're that big, there are expectations. It's not fair, and I'm not even advocating catering to everyone's expectations. Bob Dylan's a great example of someone who has built an incredible career by defying everyone's expectations, being a contrarian almost.
1: He did that from the jump. With Garth, it's so much harder to make that and start fresh. And you're right. Like, who knows what the merit of his is it fair or not? Like, everybody should be able to make their art house film or their indie lo-fi record, but different expectations when you're the biggest
0: different people
1: in the world.
0: Get away with different things, you know? And I'm sure if you ask Garth, he would tell you he's grateful beyond belief for the kind of fan appreciation he's got around the world, but it did not extend to grace for Chris Gaines. Although it sold millions, like 3-4 million records.
1: This is World Cafe. We are here with Don Was. The Pan Detroit Ensemble's new album, their debut album, is called Groove in the Face of Adversity. Up next, another song from the record. Originally, 1968, Curtis Mayfield in the Impressions. Yeah. This is My Country. I know, you know, it was pretty quick in the studio deciding the songs, but what about this one speaks to you?
0: When I heard this for the first time in 1968, it was inconceivable that it would be as relevant, if not more relevant, a song in 2026 than it was in 1968. And it's a tragic situation that's allowed that to happen. So we started closing our shows with it because I believe that in times like these where everybody is stressed out. Everybody's stressed out on no matter where you fall in the political spectrum.
1: Yeah.
0: It's chaotic and confusing. And I think just having people know that they're not alone, that there are other like-minded people out there who are feeling the same way, that is A, comforting, and B, kind of a call to action. When you realize that there are millions of people who feel the same way, you can perhaps rectify the situation. At least take action to do so.
1: Yeah. Let's take a listen to Don Was and the Pan Detroit Ensemble. Here they are covering Curtis Mayfield's This Is My Country.

0: It's Don Was and the Pan Detroit Ensemble. This Is My Country, originally by Curtis Mayfield in The Impressions. It's from the new album Groove in the Face of Adversity. Don Was is my guest. So you've been with Blue Note, what, 15 years
1: yeah,
0: now?
1: Yeah, I'm in my 15th year, yeah.
0: How's the gig changed? Because a lot has happened with regard to technology, I think, that changes how people do that. And with such a legendary label, I would be curious how you sort of guide the label through that.
1: There are differences, like dramatic differences in how you distribute music, mm-hmm. how you market music, how you reach people with the information, and even how you make records. Changing dramatically. But the mission is still the same. The mission is to create music that gets under people's skin, makes them feel something, helps them make sense out of their lives. So that's the same as it's ever been.
0: Like, I don't think this is a Blue Note problem, what I'm about to bring up, because I think that Blue Note has a legacy and its mission seems counterculture to maybe the big three.
1: Yeah.
0: But when you've got Universal Music Group out there signing a deal to release AI-generated music, like, is that a harbinger you have to worry about?
1: I'm actually not that worried about AI.
0: Please tell me more, because that sentence hurts my head when I have to say that.
1: Yeah,
0: there's
1: a lot of fear and misconception about it. Like, there always... I'll give you an example. In 1982, mm-hmm. I went into a music store that my buddy was working in. And he said, come here, you got to go in the back room. I got to show you something. And he opens up a box, and it's the Lin 1 drum machine, which was a radical departure from other drum boxes that had existed up until that point, because it was the first one to use digital recordings of real drums. And every drummer in the world was like, you can't do this. We got to pass laws about this. This is going to be the end of drummers. And all right, so I got it. And yes, it could keep perfect time, but I didn't do much with it except make demos and then call a drummer. But in the hands of a better musician like Prince, listen to When Doves Cry, that drum part. No drummer on earth could have come up with that part, could have played it with that mechanized precision, or even gotten those sounds out of real drums. That was Prince messing with the parameters of a Lin drum.
0: Using the technology.
1: Yeah. It didn't put drummers out of business. It didn't take soul out of music. It was just another color for Prince to paint with. Mm-hmm. In the hands of an artist, you do something cool with the technology. So that doesn't scare me. I believe that, man, we've talked about it three times in this interview. You got to make soulful music that communicates to people on an emotional level, and I don't think AI is going to do that. I think AI can reflect back on things that have already happened and suggest some things that a good artist can then use.
0: Uses a jumping off point.
1: Yeah, I think it's a good collaboration tool. So I'm not afraid of that. What I am afraid of is technology companies having zero respect for intellectual property and using... these models, training these models on people's work and not compensating them for that. There have to be precedents set mm-hmm. for compensation. And that's what I think UMG is trying to do. If we don't make the deals with the technology companies and you leave it to legislation or executive orders, it's not going to go in the artist's favor.
0: My guest today has been Don Was. Don, absolute pleasure to meet. Congratulations on the new album. I hope you have a wonderful tour, and I'm sure we'll see you down the road again soon.
1: Thank you, Clay.
0: You got it.
1: Yes, man.
0: It's Don Was. I'm Kaleo. We're back in a minute with more World Cafe. I
2: 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This week on the Grateful Dead Hour, we'll hear more unreleased live music from July 4th, 1990.

0: Saturday evening at 9 on The Root.
1: Well, that was a lot of fun. Welcome back to World Cafe. I am Kaleo. Thanks again to Don Was. Don Was in the Pan Detroit Ensemble's debut album. It's called Groove in the Face of Adversity. It's available now. There's an extended cut of the interview on our YouTube channel, at World Cafe. And if you dig it, please be sure to like and subscribe. Hat tip to our senior producer, Kimberly Janod, for her work on the session. And we round out the hour with a few Don Was productions. Here's Willie Nelson, The Harder They Come. 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

0: Don Was produced that from Bonnie Raitt, Thing Called Love. 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We make the show from WXPN at the University of Pennsylvania in Philly. I'm Kaleo. 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
4: From NPR, it's World Cafe. Hey, I am Kaleo. What's old is new. Coming up, two songs that sound old but are new, and that's the point, including some garage rock from Sharp Pins. From a basement in Chicago to Hitsville, USA, you've got some Motown sounds at play on the new track from Steven Sanchez. And if you would like a new song that sounds old yet new, may I introduce you to the latest from the Black Crowes. Plus, two performances in the archives from Alabama Shakes and the XX. That's coming your way on World Cafe. I don't think there's a hard and fast rule about this, but if you got an hour of music to play, you could do a whole lot worse than start in with Cumbia. Here are the Blazers on the Cafe.

Welcome one, welcome all. It's World Cafe. Here's something that doesn't feel like a headline. 20-year-old kid makes a garage rock record. You might even think you know what it sounds like, what it feels like. But sometimes, something that's exactly how it sounds is undeniable. Kai Slater performs as Sharp Pins, and the Chicagoan's new album, Balloon, Balloon, Balloon, is 21 songs. Rather, 21 lightning bolts that hit their mark and get out of town. Perfect example, this one. It's called I Don't Have the Heart. It's new music from Sharp Pins on World Cafe.

0: an album that turns 20 this year. Originally released in 2006, Amy Winehouse off of Back to Black, it is Rehab. Michigander with Giving Up. We go into the archives for performances from Alabama Shakes and the XX when we get back to World Cafe.
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0: Welcome back to World Cafe, live from the archives, pulling out live performances from bands and artists who have visited over the years. Maybe I'm manifesting, because the two artists I'm going to play for you, it's been a while since we've had a full-length album from them, and maybe there is new music on the horizon. Starting with Alabama Shakes, who dropped their first song in several years last year and made their first visit to World Cafe way back in 2012. Here's Boys and Girls, live from the archives.

Recorded live, it's Heart Skipped a Beat from The XX. Rami talked to Rolling Stone magazine several years ago and said, "We're in the studio, we're working on new music. It's been 2 years, nothing yet, but hopefully sometime in 2026. 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Here's the latest from Steven Sanchez. It's awesome. It's called Sweet Love.

0: Oye Como Va from Santana here on The Cafe. Before that, Beastie Boys using a steel drum cover of that Santana classic that made up the melody of Body Movin'. And Steven Sanchez at the top with Sweet Love. We're back in a minute with more World Cafe.
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2: 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We'll hear that plus the new Brandi Carlile song. 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

My Morning Jacket from their latest album is, that's Time Waited. And before we run out of time, I want to get a few more in, including this one from the Black Crowes and their new record, A Pound of Feathers. It's called It's Like That.

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0: wrapping up this edition of World Cafe with a trip around the globe, courtesy of Big Audio Dynamite. And Black Crowes, it's like that. Their new record is A Pound of Feathers. That does it for us on The Cafe. Appreciate you listening, and thanks to our affiliates nationwide who make this show possible. We produce this program from WXPN at the University of Pennsylvania in Philadelphia. That's it. That's all. That's everything we're going to do today. We'll see you on the next World Cafe.
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4: James Tallarico is the Democratic nominee for a key Senate seat in Texas, and he's running against Texas Attorney.

0: Attorney General Ken Paxton, who just won his primary with backing from President Trump. Other Democrats have tried to flip Texas. We asked Tallarico what makes him different and whether a blue wave is realistic in a red state. His answer on the next Morning Edition from NPR News.
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3: Good morning. Iran won't agree to a peace deal with the U.S. unless it includes the fighting in Lebanon. Israel is expanding its invasion. Does that veto President Trump's effort to get out of the war? It's Morning Edition from NPR News. In this hour, we hear from the Democrat hoping to flip Texas. I'm E. Martinez.
4: And I'm Steve Inskeep. James Tallarico faces Republican Ken Paxton in a state where other Democrats fell short. He tells Layla how he views the race and immigration. Also, the National Spelling Bee has decided not with one final word, but 32. And opera singer Renee Fleming and banjo player Bela Fleck play bluegrass. It's Friday, May 29th. In 1853, Edmund Hillary and Tenzing Norgay became the first climbers confirmed to reach the summit of Mount Everest. The news is next.
5: Live from NPR News in Washington, I'm Dave Mattingly. Vice President Vance says negotiators are still going back and forth in talks to extend the ceasefire between the U.S. and Iran. President Trump has yet to comment on whether negotiations are near a point where he could sign a deal. Vance says a lot of progress has been made on an agreement to extend the ceasefire by 60 days. At present, the U.S. naval blockade of Iranian ports continues. The Trump administration is denouncing Russia's latest attacks on the capital of Ukraine as unacceptable. NPR's Michelle Kellerman reports the condemnation came at yesterday's meeting of the U.N. Security Council.
6: Russia recently urged the U.S. and European countries to evacuate embassies in Ukraine ahead of a planned Russian assault. The deputy U.S. ambassador to the U.N., Tammy Bruce, had a message to her Russian counterpart about that, reminding Russia of its legal obligations to protect diplomatic facilities.
7: We caution Russia not to mount so-called systematic strikes against Kyiv, which risk further civilian casualties and setting back the prospect of peace.
6: And she calls recent strikes on Kyiv, quote, an inexplicable, dangerous, and barbaric escalation. Michelle Kellerman, NPR News, the State Department.
5: Louisiana is a step closer to redrawing the state's congressional map. Lawmakers in the Republican-led state house have approved a redistricting proposal that could help the GOP flip several congressional seats in the November midterm elections. The state Senate could finalize the plan later today and send it to Governor Jeff Landry, who's also a Republican. More than a half dozen GOP-led states have changed their congressional maps in recent months at the urging of President Trump. California voters approved lawmakers doing the same in that state, led by Democrats, in response. A new report looks at America's aging voting machines, with the congressional midterms less than 6 months away. As NPR's Miles Parks reports, the Bipartisan Policy Center estimates it would cost billions of dollars to replace the equipment.
8: The report found that when Americans vote in the next presidential race, the average age of the equipment they'll use will be close to 10 years old. In Louisiana, for instance, some voters under 30 will use machines this year that are older than they are. Will Adler of the Bipartisan Policy Center says voting equipment is like any technology, where there are usability and security benefits to replacing it regularly. Local officials just don't have room in their budgets.
9: The number one obstacle that we heard officials cite when talking about why have you not upgraded to new equipment is cost.
8: The report estimates it would cost more than $2.7 billion to get all the voting equipment in the U.S. up to the latest federal standards. Miles Parks, NPR News, Washington.
5: This is NPR News. Authorities in Longview, Washington say they've recovered the remains of 6 of the 9 people listed as missing following this week's explosion at a paper mill. 2 others were confirmed dead previously. Those killed were employees at the Nippon Dynaway facility where a chemical tank imploded on Tuesday. The cause is under investigation. Secretary of State Marco Rubio says the U.S. will designate Brazil's two largest criminal factions as terrorist organizations. Julia Carneiro has more from Rio de Janeiro.
10: In a statement, Marco Rubio said the Red Command, or CV, and the First Command of the Capital, or PCC, were, quote, two of the most violent criminal organizations in Brazil, and that their influence and illicit networks extended into the U.S. The gangs are now considered specially designated global terrorists, and Rubio says the label of terrorist organizations is to apply from June 5th onward. Brazil had been trying to avoid the change, fearing it could be used as a pretext for undue interference from the U.S. But this comes a day after Rubio met with Flávio Bolsonaro, former President Jair Bolsonaro's son, who advocated for the change and plans to run for president. For NPR News, I'm Julia Carneiro in Rio de Janeiro.
5: Advisors to the Food and Drug Administration are recommending the next COVID-19 vaccine boosters target the latest variant to become dominant in the U.S. That variant is known as XFG, and health experts say it's causing more than half of all new COVID cases nationwide. I'm Dave Mattingly, NPR News, in Washington.
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13: I'm Raquel Stephen. 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
16: 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Rollins died Monday at the age of 95. We have a 1994 interview with him. 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
15: It's Morning Edition from NPR News. I'm Steve Inskeep in Washington, D.C.
17: And I'm A. Martinez in Los Angeles, California. Israel's war in Lebanon has complicated the Trump administration's effort to get out of the war with Iran.
15: Here's how those two conflicts are connected. When the United States and Israel attacked Iran early this year, Israeli forces also struck Iran's ally Hezbollah in Lebanon. Now President Trump wants out of the war, and Iranians are insisting that any peace deal include Lebanon. Israeli forces have intensified attacks and moved further into that country.
17: Here to tell us more about this is NPR's Jane Arraf in Beirut, the capital of Lebanon. Jane, so we've been hearing a lot about whether the U.S. is close to an agreement with Iran or not. Where do things stand?
18: Well, here's the latest from Vice President J.D. Vance last night in Washington. He said, quote, "We're not there, but we're very close." He did say, though, that it's hard to say if or when President Trump would sign a deal. So there's that uncertainty. U.S. and Iranian officials over the past week have said that a potential deal would reopen the Strait of Hormuz and it would leave nuclear talks for later. One of the sticking points there is still what Iran does with its supply, its stockpiles of highly enriched uranium. The U.S. wants it to send those out of the country.
17: So as Steve mentioned earlier, Iran has insisted it won't sign a deal with the U.S. without an end to the war in Lebanon, where Israel is fighting the militant group Hezbollah. Any sign of that happening?
18: Well, Israel has actually intensified its attacks here, and it could indeed put an agreement between Iran and the U.S. at risk. It has expanded its invasion in the south and yesterday launched another attack in a Beirut suburb where Hezbollah has offices, the first attack in Beirut in almost 3 weeks. The Israeli prime minister has said he will crush Hezbollah, the militant group, but civilians are paying a very high price here. And that's while Israel, despite a ceasefire there, has also expanded areas of Gaza that it has occupied, and it intends to take more, according to Israel's prime minister, which is pushing civilians into smaller and smaller areas.
17: Today in Washington, Lebanese and Israeli military officials are meeting again. How much leverage, Jane, does the Lebanese government have over Hezbollah?
18: Well, not a whole lot. Hezbollah was formed to counter an Israeli invasion in the 80s and has since become a part of the Lebanese state, essentially. Not just security, it has parliament members, runs social services, so it still wields quite a lot of power. We sat down recently with Hezbollah's spokesman here, and he said they will not disarm while Lebanon is under attack.
17: Now, it's supposed to be a ceasefire in Lebanon. Clearly, it is not. How is the country coping with that?
18: Well, their entire border villages erased in the south, and fighting now centers around the district of Tyre. That city has been inhabited for 5,000 years. It has important Roman sites, a nearby Crusader castle. Lebanese culture minister Hassan Salameh tells NPR the Israeli strikes have put those at risk.
19: I can tell you that in Tyre, there has been bombing around 100 meters from the ruins. The Beaufort Castle has been hit directly, but archaeologists cannot reach there.
18: He says he hopes there will be a ceasefire soon to allow them to assess the damage. And meanwhile, of course, there's the human cost, tens of thousands of people being displaced again from there.
17: That is NPR's Jane Arraf in Beirut. Jane, thank you.
18: Thank you.
17: The Justice Department has opened another investigation that involves perceived political adversaries of President Trump.
15: This new probe centers around the writer E. Jean Carroll, who won two lawsuits against the president for sexual abuse and defamation.
17: NPR Justice correspondent Ryan Lucas is here. So what can you tell us about the investigation, Ryan?
20: Well, the investigation is being handled by the U.S. Attorney's Office in the Northern District of Illinois, and it stems from a lawsuit that E. Jean Carroll filed and won against Trump. A source familiar with the matter tells me the focus of the investigation right now is a nonprofit, American Future Republic, and funding that it provided to pay for some of Carroll's legal expenses. Now, the nonprofit is backed by Reid Hoffman. Hoffman is a billionaire co-founder of LinkedIn. He's a major donor to Democratic causes. I'm told that investigators are looking into potential money laundering and obstruction, but there's some conflicting information on whether Carroll herself is currently under investigation. The U.S. Attorney's Office in Chicago put out a statement last night saying media reports that it had opened an investigation into Carroll were false. But one source tells me prosecutors are examining whether Carroll committed perjury, while another says Carroll is not currently under investigation, but certainly could be as the probe moves forward. Neither Carroll nor her attorney provided comment, and Hoffman couldn't be reached for comment.
17: And all of this has to do with a deposition that Carroll gave in one of her lawsuits against Trump.
20: That's right. A deposition in 2022. Now, Trump accused Carroll of lying in that deposition about who was paying some of her legal fees. Carroll said no outside folks were chipping in to help out with the bills. It later came out that Hoffman's nonprofit was helping out. An appeals court later looked at that very issue after Trump challenged the verdict in the lawsuit. And the court found that there was no evidence to suggest that Carroll personally secured the outside funding. And it said that Carroll had plausibly forgotten about the funding, and evidence showed she, quote, was simply not involved in the matter of who was or was not funding her litigation costs. That's what a three-judge appeals court panel found. Trump, for his part, has consistently denied Carroll's claims and called the trials a witch hunt.
17: So, Ryan, how does this investigation fit the pattern you've seen in President Trump's second term?
20: Well, look, President Trump repeatedly said on the campaign trail that if he won, he would seek vengeance on his perceived political enemies. And the Justice Department in his second term has repeatedly gone after Trump's critics and political adversaries. Former FBI Director James Comey has been indicted twice by this Justice Department, most recently for allegedly threatening Trump by posting a photo of seashells on social media. New York State Attorney General Letitia James, a Democrat, was indicted on financial charges last fall. The Southern Poverty Law Center, a longtime target of conservatives, was recently charged with misleading donors for paying informants to infiltrate hate groups. And now we have this investigation involving a major Democratic donor who Trump has called out publicly. And then E. Jean Carroll, who has been a very outspoken critic of Trump and who won huge financial settlements against him in court, totaling nearly $90 million.
0: Yeah. How successful has the DOJ been with these cases?
20: Well, the Justice Department has flamed out repeatedly with these cases against Trump's critics. The first prosecutions against Comey and James were tossed out by a court after a judge found that the prosecutor who had secured the indictments was unlawfully appointed. We have seen grand juries reject the Justice Department's attempt to indict Democratic lawmakers over a video they put out urging military members to refuse illegal orders. But even though the department has struggled, these investigations, these prosecutions do impose real costs, real pain on those who are targeted, even when the cases fizzle.
0: That's NPR's Ryan Lucas. Ryan, thanks for laying this out for us.
20: Thank you.
0: CBS editor-in-chief Barry Weiss is asserting full control over the network's news division.
15: The new owners of CBS brought Weiss in last fall from her center-right opinion and news site, The Free Press. The goal was to move coverage away from what they believe is a woke and anti-President Trump tilt. And now Weiss is trying to reinvent the network's most prestigious and highest-rated program, 60 Minutes.
0: NPR's David Folkenflik is with us now with more. So, David, how is Barry Weiss overhauling 60 Minutes?
21: Well, yesterday, among those forced out were the show's executive producer, Tanya Simon. She's a veteran of several decades, and two correspondents, each of whom confirmed that publicly. In a sense, this is what she was brought to CBS to do, what her bosses hope for and her critics fear. David Ellison and his father, Larry Ellison. Larry Ellison's the founder of Oracle, are Trump allies. This is, in a sense, what they would have wanted. The criticism, well, we can let the correspondents who were fired speak for themselves. Sharon Alfonsi and Cecilia Vega were laid off in April at an award ceremony. Alfonsi warned of the toxic spread of corporate meddling and editorial fear. She was talking about news coverage and judgment there. Last night, in a statement she shared with NPR, Cecilia Vega cited, quote, censorship both imposed and self-driven. It is dangerous for the show and dangerous for democracy. Anderson Cooper earlier walked away voluntarily. He was said to have been apprehensive of Weiss, according to people I spoke to. Weiss appointed Nick Bilton, executive producer, to run the show. He's a former tech columnist for The New York Times, a former investigative reporter for Vanity Fair, and he has produced documentaries. The one thing he hasn't done is work in broadcast news.
0: All right, so what does Nick Bilton have in mind for the show?
21: Well, he has a remit from Weiss to reinvent the show for the digital age. He told staffers, quote, I'm here to lead this show, not preserve it under glass. He said he'd be taking soundings for 30 days and get back to them about his plans. He wants it, he says, to be more available than just every Sunday. Funnily enough, over the years, 60 Minutes has sought new ways to innovate. It's done so online and new spinoffs and franchises like 60 Minutes Sports. 60 Minutes 2 was there for a while before it blew up. And there were short video segments on a failed platform called Quibi. All major news outlets, to be fair to Weiss here, are seeking to find a path to digital salvation. In Bilton's case, he has the backing of the Ellisons, who own Oracle, as I mentioned, also control TikTok US, are intending to get CNN as well in another big corporate takeover. So Bilton is familiar with them covering the tech world. His opening memo, I must say, was about innovation and not about ideology.
0: Tell us about what the reward and the risk is for Barry Weiss here.
21: Well, look, she's been here since last fall. She initially tried to change and take over the CBS Evening News, which was flagging before she arrived. She named Tony DuCoppel as the anchor there. It seems to be flagging since he has been put in place. It's often below 4 million viewers a night. There's been one headline after another about internal dissent. 60 Minutes itself is the real prize for CBS. It's its top-rated news program. It works so well because it was an insular culture and so devoted to its approach. Under Tanya Simon over the past year, the show was up 9% in the ratings. So if Weiss makes this a big hit online and on other platforms with new audiences, she'll be able to ride on that a long time. If it tanks, that's on her, and her critics will take that as validation.
0: That's NPR media correspondent David Folkenflik. David, thanks.
21: You bet.

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1: This is Asian View from NHK World Japan. I'm Yoshio Ogasawara. Japan and the Philippines have agreed to launch negotiations on a deal to share classified military information. The agreement covers a deal called JISOMIA. It came at a meeting in Tokyo Thursday between Japanese Prime Minister Takaichi Sanae and Philippine President Ferdinand Marcos Jr. Takaichi said it's more important than ever that Japan and the Philippines closely cooperate to realize an updated, free and open Indo-Pacific vision. After the talks, the two leaders released a joint statement aimed at strengthening bilateral cooperation in a wide range of areas. On the security front, Japan and the Philippines will launch formal negotiations over JISOMIA. The leaders also agreed to promote the transfer of defense equipment following Japan's recent decision to allow exports of lethal weapons in principle. On the economic front, Japan pledged to help the Philippines increase its oil reserves through the Power Asia framework. Japanese Transport Ministry officials have carried out on-site inspections of Japan Airlines over alleged unlawful drinking by its cabin crew. JAL officials say the incident involved two flight attendants last Saturday. They were scheduled to be on duty for a flight, but consumed alcohol within 12 hours before departure. One of them was the chief attendant. The flight left more than 40 minutes late as a result of the incident. The Civil Aeronautics Act prohibits aircrew members from engaging in navigation services under the influence of alcohol. In 2025, the captain of an international flight reportedly consumed alcohol in violation of in-house rules, leading to a delay in the scheduled departure. Ministry officials interviewed those concerned and examined documents related to the latest case. This is NHK World Japan.
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0: 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I'm A. Martinez.
3: I'm Steve Inskeep.
4: And I'm Michelle Martin. Good morning. Grammy Award-winning Renee Fleming is often most seen and heard on the world's greatest opera stages. And Bela Fleck is a Grammy Award-winning banjo player, best known for his blend of roots music with other genres. Now they've joined forces for an album of Appalachian bluegrass where even Dolly Parton makes an appearance. It's called The Fiddle and the Drum. There are mountain songs, ballads, and folk hymns celebrating traditional American music.
5: You caused me to weep. You caused me to moan.
4: I started our conversation by asking how this unusual partnership came about.
6: I learned to play the guitar when I was about 12 years old, and then added other instruments to it, badly, by the way. Sort of after I had recorded a lot of my standard repertoire, I thought it would be really fun to examine this music. Mm-hmm. So the label said, you've got to meet Bela Fleck. So we met in New York and started this project a long time ago.
4: Bela Fleck, what about you? Do you remember how you met?
7: Well, I'm still blushing, but yes. I remember Renee had a list of maybe hundreds of songs she liked. She loves to do a lot of research, and she came down to Nashville and we recorded a few things, kind of did some demos. And so we finally found a space to explore it, and we continued it, and we completed it.
5: And so once again, my dear Johnny, my dear friend.
4: What intrigued you, though, about the collaboration?
7: Well, I am a big fan of female vocalists of all stripes, and a huge Joni Mitchell fan, and Bonnie Raitt, Linda Ronstadt and Emmylou Harris. So this is someone at the highest level coming up and saying, hey, do you want to do something you always wanted to do?
4: You mentioned Joni Mitchell. The album takes its title, The Fiddle and the Drum, from a song that was first recorded by Joni Mitchell in 1969.

0: it's sort of organized around themes of loss and war. What was the thinking there?
1: Yeah, we both loved these first six songs and thought they went together for some reason that was never spoken.

0: Renee, while I have you here, you resigned from your role as artistic advisor to the Kennedy Center after President Trump's takeover. You pulled out concerts that had been scheduled for this year. You've performed there many times. You were a Kennedy Center honoree. You know, it's set to shut down for 2 years starting in July. And I just wonder, you know, what are your thoughts about that?
1: Oh, it's all been painful. This was always the most beautiful bipartisan institution. There was something for everybody. It was a gorgeous, diverse audience. I loved walking through. I was proud to be part of the Kennedy Center. And hopefully everything can be stopped.
0: And Bela, you also pulled out of performances that had been scheduled.
2: I think the whole thing is very sad and very unmusical. I think music is about breaking down barriers, welcoming people, even what Renee and I are doing, you know, reaching out from different musical idioms towards finding a way to make music together. That's more like what the Kennedy Center is about. And it just felt it was going in a direction that was hard to watch and hard to be a part of.
0: Okay, Renee. Dolly Parton, the legend.
1: I know.
0: Joins you for this incredible duet.
1: Exactly.

0: How did that happen?
1: Well, I said to him, I said, well, of course it would be a dream to work with Dolly Parton, but I can't imagine that could ever happen.
0: I just think it's kind of cute how you feel like she wouldn't have returned your phone call, but okay.
2: Yeah, me too. I'm with you on that.
0: I mean, I'm clocking that.
1: When I heard what she did, I thought, wow, to blend in with another person's voice and style is not a small thing. You don't just do it, you know, in one take.
0: Renee, you know what? I was curious about what's going on with your voice. Is there something different physically about how you use your voice for this type of music compared to opera?
1: Yeah, well, definitely. I have found over time that when I'm singing outside the classical genre, I need to typically stay in my lowest range because otherwise it starts to sound operatic. In Broadway, there's something in between that I can manage stylistically. But for this album, because it's atmospheric, it's mournful, it made sense to really stick with this lower range, unless I'm doing the whoops and the oohs.
0: is there...
1: And those are fun.
0: Those are fun. Did you feel like a different person singing this music?
1: No, because it's not any different for me than the difference between singing French opera and Strauss and German opera. I mean, those all require stylistic shifts based on the centuries in which the music was composed, the language, the actual style of the particular piece. It's all the same. It's really just adapting to a different genre and style.
3: Don't waste the beauty.
0: Do you have a hope for who you hope will find this album?
2: Yeah, well, I mean, I start in a different position. Maybe Renee can relate to this a little bit, but I'm a banjo player. So everybody's expectations of me are so low. It's almost impossible for me not to shatter them. And so if your idea is that this is like, what a terrible idea, and then you hear it, it's really quite nice.
0: That is Grammy Award-winning banjo player Bela Fleck and Grammy Award-winning soprano Renee Fleming. Their new album, Together, is The Fiddle and the Drum. Thank you both so much for talking with us.
2: Thank you.
1: Thank you, Michelle.
3: Till the 4th day of July.
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5: Farmers, landscapers, and the hospitality industry have long complained the U.S. government doesn't issue enough guest worker visas to meet seasonal labor needs.
6: 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Local workers don't want these jobs.
5: I'm Scott Detrow. How worker shortages have upended Louisiana's crawfish industry. 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
8: I'm Sean Lay on today's BBC NewsHour. Israeli attacks in southern Lebanon as evacuation orders affect nearly 15% of the country. Tennis with sequins at the French Open, and Paul McCartney on how the media made him doubt his memories.
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10: Live from NPR News in Washington, I'm Dave Mattingly. There's still no word of a deal between the U.S. and Iran to extend the current ceasefire. Vice President Vance says negotiators have been making a lot of progress and the back and forth continues. The two sides are working on a 60-day extension of the ceasefire, during which negotiations would focus largely on Iran's nuclear program. Industry analysts say President Trump's proposal to temporarily suspend the federal gasoline tax amid higher gas prices sparked by the war could help ease costs for drivers. But NPR's Camila Domonoske says Congress would need to have a say.
11: It would be a way to bring down prices at the pump pretty quickly. It wouldn't reduce them a ton, obviously, 18 cents a gallon. And some of those savings could actually wind up being eaten up by refineries and gas stations. So maybe not 100% of it would even go to drivers. Mm-hmm. But, you know, when the president floated this idea a few weeks ago, it was clearly meant to address the mounting voter frustration with how the war in Iran has pushed gasoline prices. They recently hit 4-year highs. Importantly, it would require Congress to act.
10: That's NPR's Camila Domonoske speaking to NPR's All Things Considered. The remains of six workers killed at a paper mill in Washington state this week have been recovered. Three others are still missing. This is NPR News from Washington. Before the end of the day, Senate lawmakers in Louisiana could give final approval to redrawing the state's congressional map, a redistricting proposal meant to help Republicans flip several congressional seats in the November midterm elections, was approved by the State House in Baton Rouge yesterday. If finalized, it would go to Governor Jeff Landry for his signature. The governor is also a Republican. A former CIA officer is facing charges after prosecutors say gold bars and cash were found in his home. Investigators say he also lied about his U.S. military record, as NPR's Bill Chappell reports.
12: The FBI arrested David J. Rush on May 19th after agents found hundreds of gold bars worth more than $40 million in his house in Northern Virginia. The CIA says it called in the FBI to investigate Rush after he asked for gold and large amounts of cash last fall, but it hasn't found any record of why Rush said he needed the money. An FBI affidavit says Rush misled the CIA about his education and military record when he applied to the agency in 2009. It also alleges that he kept filing for compensation for military leave for 10 years after he was discharged from the Navy Reserves. Rush is charged with theft of public money. Bill Chappell, NPR News.
10: For the second straight trading session on Wall Street, the Dow, the S&P, and the NASDAQ closed at record highs. I'm Dave Mattingly, NPR News in Washington.
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16: 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I'm Steve Inskeep.
17: I'm E. Martinez.
18: And I'm Leila Fadel. Can Texas shift blue? Democrat James Tallarico believes he can flip the Senate seat in the typically deep red state in November. The Texas state representative is running against the Trump-endorsed state attorney general Ken Paxton, who ousted incumbent Senator John Cornyn in the Republican primary this week. Paxton is, to put it mildly, controversial. He was impeached last year by the Texas House, accused of bribery and abuse of office. He faced down felony fraud charges and is accused of extramarital affairs. Paxton says he's the victim of political smear campaigns. Tallarico and his party believe those scandals give the Democrat an edge.
19: The most corrupt politician in America just became the Republican nominee for the United States Senate. That kind of corruption is the rot at the core of this whole broken system. It's why we can't afford anything. It's why we can't get ahead, no matter how hard we work. Because for 50 years, billionaire mega donors and their puppet politicians like Ken Paxton have been rigging the rules of this economy against us.
18: You know, Ken Paxton won and then wasted no time coming up with taunting, in many cases, anti-LGBTQ nicknames for you. Six Gender Jimmy, James Tallarico, Tofu Tallarico. as his way of denouncing your positions on gender-affirming care, immigration, energy, religion. What do you make of these insults?
19: Well, we just announced last night that we have I'm a Talafrico t-shirts available on our website for purchase, jamestalafrico.com for all the Talafricos out there. You know, we're
18: so there's merch from
19: these. That's right. That's exactly right. So, you know, we're running against this politics. You know, these I think we're all tired of these old dudes who are pretending like this is professional wrestling, you know, all slathered up and throwing these silly nicknames at each other. Like these nicknames don't lower the price of groceries. They don't lower the price of gas. They don't lower the cost of housing and childcare and prescription drugs.
18: Well, that's true, but they were an effective mechanism for President Trump. He would name his political opponents a nickname. It would stick. It did seem to be an effective way of going after his political opponents. You feel that's different now? I mean, because it's beyond Paxton, right? We saw Stephen Miller post this anti-trans post about you.
19: Yeah, I actually disagree. You know, the President Trump in both of his elections won with razor-thin margins, certainly not mandates. And both of those, I think, were motivated by a dissatisfaction with the economy. And so I think sometimes these nicknames got the credit for these victories when really it was people fed up with a broken system. And so many people who voted for Donald Trump in 2024 here in Texas, they didn't vote for him because of the nicknames. They actually hated that kind of stuff. They hated the way he talked to people, but they thought that he could lower costs. They thought he could get the economy back on track as a businessman. They thought that he was going to drain the swamp. They thought he was going to end the forever wars. They thought he was going to release the Epstein files. You know, a little over a year into this administration, the president has failed on all four counts. I think we have a real opportunity to extend an open hand to our family members, our friends, our neighbors who voted for Donald Trump because they put their faith in him for valid reasons. And that, I think, is what's going to make the difference in this race. I really don't think it's the taunting and the name calling.
18: You've said that you're willing to break with your Democratic colleagues on issues that matter to Texans. What are those issues?
19: Well, you know, I got some heat in my own party for calling out President Biden for failing to secure our southern border. I'm a border security Democrat. My family is from South Texas. My mom grew up in Laredo on our southern border. And I know that those federal policies during the Biden administration created chaos in our border communities. And so I am putting forward a comprehensive vision for how we transform this broken immigration system, securing the border, adding more border patrol, modernizing our ports of entry so we can stop the flow of fentanyl into our communities, and also welcoming hardworking immigrants who want to make this country richer and stronger as immigrants always have.
18: What do you think about ICE? Because some of the more progressive candidates in your party want to see it abolished.
19: Well, I want to put an end to this secret police force, and I want to rebuild an agency that's actually focused on immigration and customs enforcement. Uh-huh. And that's not what's happening here. I do want immigration and customs enforcement. I believe in public safety. I think public safety is the most important thing that the government does. But this secret police force of masked men in unmarked vehicles terrorizing our hardworking neighbors is not keeping any of us safe. Mm. And I think people are ready for someone who's going to tackle this broken immigration system with the seriousness that it deserves.
18: That's Texas State Democratic Representative James Talarico, the Democratic nominee for Senate in Texas. Thank you so much for your time.
19: Thanks for having me.
18: We've asked Talarico's opponent, Ken Paxton, for an interview and comment. We have not heard back.
16: The Scripps National Spelling Bee ended with two finalists in a rapid-fire spell-off. Eighth grader Shrey Parikh set a record to take home the trophy. We have a report from NPR's Rachel Treisman. That's Treisman.
17: Nearly 250 spellers arrived in D.C. for Bee Week, but only 9 made it to Thursday's final. By the end of the night, only 2 were left, and officials needed a quick decider. So they hauled out a big silver buzzer, prompting gasps from the crowd and a pit in 14-year-old Shrey Parikh's stomach.
20: I calmed my mind, I got some water, and I just tried to take it all in stride and do the best I could.
17: Each contestant had 90 seconds to spell as many of the provided words as possible. Parikh crushed 32. That's a record for the spell-off, which has been used 3 times since its debut in 2021. Parikh won over $50,000 in cash, among other perks. This is the California native's third B, after placing 89th and then third in recent years.
0: I would say definitely just keep trying, because trying is the best thing you can do and it's the most important thing you can do.
17: This is the first time in 15 years that the Spelling Bee was held in D.C., where it started over a century ago. The final took place at a concert hall not far from the White House, packed with family members, supporters, and some curious locals.
21: Oh my God, it is actually really exciting.
17: Maryland resident Christy Kim got the bug after watching a county-level Spelling Bee in her area. She loved it so much, she brought a friend to D.C. for the final.
21: Feels very like tense, but like in a good way, because you're like at the edge of your seat hoping they get every single letter right.
17: And several of the spellers in the crowd, eliminated from earlier rounds, told NPR they were just happy to have reached this level. The younger ones hope they'll get the chance to come back next year, and spectators like Kim feel the same.
21: We honestly might be B people now.
17: But Parikh won't be competing, which he says leaves him about 5 new free hours every day, ideally for tennis and math competitions. Rachel Treisman, NPR News.
16: How do you spell NPR? Oh, yeah.
22: Good morning. I'm Gigi Ahn at the BBC. Lebanon's prime minister has said nothing can justify Israeli assaults and mass evacuation orders in the south of the country. Dozens of people have been killed in Israel's expanded offensive in recent days. Lina Sinjab in Beirut has the latest on the number of casualties in Lebanon.
23: The number of people killed, over 3,300 until today. And these are civilians, including women and children. 600 of those were killed during the ceasefire time.
22: Singapore's foreign minister has said North Korea doesn't seem keen to engage with the US, South Korea or Japan. Vivian Balakrishnan said instead the communist state was deepening its ties with Russia and China and focusing on self-reliance and military deterrence. Jake Kwon is in Seoul.
24: In 2018, during the height of tensions between the US and North Korea, Singapore had brokered the first ever meeting between the two countries' leaders, with the communist authorities recently rebuffing all offers of new talks. Seoul had hoped that the Singaporeans might reprise their role as mediator.
22: And Britain's first hospital roof garden for intensive care patients is opening today as part of a study into how fresh air, nature and sunlight can help recovery times. Severely ill patients at King's College Hospital will now be able to experience greenery and flowers from their beds. Research suggests exposure to nature can boost well-being and reduce time on wards. I'm Gigi Ahn at the BBC in London.
9: It's a tough job market right now, which makes being a new college grad kind of tough. A career coach shares her advice next time, here and now.
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16: Good morning, I'm Steve Inskeep. The actor Nicolas Cage has changed his name to Nicolas Cage. Cage was born Nicolas Kim Coppola of Hollywood's Coppola family. Francis Ford Coppola is an uncle. Famous actors are related. Cage is his stage name. He tells Variety it's now his legal name, and that he'd rather be the patriarch of his own family than the, quote, clown cousin on the margins of someone else's. I had thought of him as a national treasure. It's Morning Edition.
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16: 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I'm Steve Inskeep.
5: Edame Martinez, the Corporate Transparency Act was supposed to shine a light on shell companies formed in the U.S. The law went into effect in 2024. It had bipartisan support until it didn't. The Indicator's Waylon Wong and Sally Herships explain why shell companies are still tricky to expose.
26: To create a new company, you're often asked for less information than you need to get a library card.
1: Gary Kalman is one of the founders of the FACT Coalition. That's an international organization that fights illicit finance.
2: Most people don't realize that you can form a company in the United States without naming who it is. And if that company is involved in nefarious activity, law enforcement has no idea who's behind it.
18: Gary says, take this one time back in 2009 when the U.S. was in Afghanistan. The Department of Defense had contracted with a U.S.-based trucking company.
2: It turns out that that company had strong ties to the Taliban.
1: What? Wait a second.
2: You are right to go, wait, right? This is insane.
1: Gary says groups like the Taliban need to make money to fund their operations, and they can't just operate openly. So hiding behind shell companies is an easy fix.
18: Now, we want to be clear that shell companies have legitimate uses, like holding assets or for mergers or acquisitions. But the Corporate Transparency Act was intended for when those companies are used for illegal purposes. But one Sunday night in March of last year, Trump's Treasury tweeted out an announcement. It wasn't going to enforce the law until new rules were established to target foreign-owned companies only. It's hard to estimate how much money flows through anonymous shell companies, but according to a report from the International Monetary Fund, $12 trillion around the world is held in, quote, empty corporate shells. They're used for tax engineering, avoidance, and even tax evasion.
1: Still, there are serious concerns about the Corporate Transparency Act, like turning over personal data to the federal government. The National Small Business Association says the law is burdensome and unconstitutional. Todd McCracken is president and CEO. He says their 65,000 plus members are being affected.
3: So we feel like we're caught up in this activity that has nothing to do with us, but being forced to bear the brunt of data collection, data reporting, worries about penalties and fines.
18: Todd says there's confusion over who has to submit data. The law says all beneficial owners are required to. That's anyone with, quote, substantial control over a company, or anyone who owns or controls at least 25% of a company. He says in a small business, that could be almost any employee. And if someone gets it wrong, they could even end up in prison.
1: But Gary, our financial crime expert, says it isn't confusing and that, like a lot of federal laws, only someone who willfully breaks it will get in trouble.
2: Truly small businesses don't have a problem. And by the way, over 80% of businesses in America are non-employer firms, meaning there's one person. They don't have any employees. No one's confused about who owns them.
1: Two bills are currently moving through Congress. One was proposed in the Senate and one in the House, but both would do pretty much the same thing, permanently exempt Americans from the law.
18: Waylon Wong,
1: Sally Herships, NPR News.
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7: This is Bird Note. Molly Adams founded the Feminist Bird Club to try to make birding safer and more inclusive.
26: Birders who are Black, visibly disabled, and queer are going to face challenges while birding that cisgender, able-bodied white people do not. And our goal is to reduce these obstacles.
7: Along with co-author Sydney Golden Anderson, Molly wrote a book titled Birding for a Better World that welcomes newcomers to birding and offers ways to make events more inclusive and accessible.
26: We hope that this book encourages organizers to consider what needs they might not already be meeting and find ways to accommodate them. Throughout the book, you'll see a lot of suggestions from other birding organizations and ways that organizers can look to their own members and other groups in their community.
7: The book also debunks some myths that can scare people away from birding, Sydney says.
27: Birding does not necessarily mean bird walk. In fact, you don't have to walk at all while birding. Birding is for all people of all ages and abilities. You don't have to have fancy equipment to begin birding. And yes, you're a birder, even if you're a beginner.
7: What's more, Sydney says that birding can help improve our world.
27: birding with mindfulness can be a profoundly healing practice that can help one redevelop a sense of interconnectivity with nature. How to just be there and coexist and do so in a way that's sustainable and gentle and careful and reciprocal.
7: Learn more about the book on our website, birdnote.org. I'm Jonies Franklin.
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6: Morning Edition from NPR News. I'm Amy Martinez.
16: And I'm Steve Inskeep. California Governor Gavin Newsom made an endorsement in the Los Angeles mayor's race. He said Thursday he's supporting current Mayor Karen Bass. The primary is on Tuesday. Bass faces challengers left and right. One is a Democratic socialist who hopes to follow the lead of the mayor of New York. A second got his start in reality TV and has run a populist campaign with viral videos. Here's Frank Stoltz of LAist News.
10: Spencer Pratt came to prominence as a self-described villain on The Hills, which chronicled the lives of several young men and women in Los Angeles.
11: I was proud of myself for not doing what I wanted to do to you, because what I wanted to do and say to you, dear, I didn't, because I was praying.
10: Pratt declined an interview with LAist, but has said he was inspired to run for mayor after his house burned down in last year's Palisades fire, which destroyed nearly 7,000 structures and killed 12 people. The 42-year-old Pratt blames the city's lack of preparedness for the devastation. Pratt says he's a Republican. He's also a COVID-19 vaccine denier who sells crystals online. He has the support of President Trump and Joe Rogan. And he's tapped into deep voter discontent, not just over the fire response, but over a homelessness crisis, a lack of affordable housing, and departing film and TV production jobs. During one debate, Pratt says drugs are driving the homelessness crisis.
11: The reality is, no matter how many beds you give these people, they are on super meth. They are on fentanyl. These people do not want a bed.
10: Pratt says people need to be arrested and placed into rehabilitation, repeatedly if necessary. But housing experts say the main driver of the crisis is a lack of affordable housing. More than 40,000 people are homeless in L.A. Voters say ubiquitous tent encampments and images of people using drugs on the streets create a feeling of chaos, even though crime is down. Mayor Bass says she's made progress on the problem, pointing to an almost 18% drop in street homelessness from 2023 to 2025. At a labor rally, she acknowledges there's work to be done.
12: We are beginning to turn things around, but the bottom line is, I'm not finished.
10: The 72-year-old Bass has the backing of the establishment, the Democratic Party, big labor, and numerous business groups, but she's vulnerable with an unfavorable rating topping 50%. That's one reason City Council member Nithya Raman got into the race. She is a member of the Democratic Socialists of America, who is running to the left of Bass. At a debate, the 44-year-old Raman says Bass has not done enough to tackle homelessness.
13: I don't think anybody in Los Angeles right now can say that we are satisfied with spending extraordinary amounts of money on our homelessness response and getting only incremental progress in response. I want to change that.
10: On the city council, Raman fought to lower the amount landlords can increase rents, supported a $30 an hour minimum wage

0: 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Thursday, June 18th at Beacon Skiff Apple Orchards in Lafayette. 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
1: Two vote-getters will face off in a November runoff. For NPR News, I'm Frank Stoltz in Los Angeles.
2: Collecting bits of printed paper might seem like an old-fashioned hobby in a digital age, but as Buffy Gorilla reports, the act of preserving paper seems to be attracting a new generation of collectors.
3: The Agriculture Hall in Allentown, Pennsylvania, smells like a treasure-filled attic, part musty, part mysterious, and full of hidden gems bathed in fluorescent light.
4: I was able to find a postcard of a street that I always drove in back in New Jersey. So I was like, let me get something that just reminds me of home.
3: Hannah Song is 29 and an Allentown paper show first timer.
4: It's really exciting. I thought it was going to be a little boring, but I'm actually having a lot of fun.
3: If it's printed on paper, it's likely here. Comic books, old newspapers, song lyrics, or posters. The heart of the show is Postcard Row. People perch on the edge of wooden chairs for hours, searching for a treasure. 51-year-old Chad Updegrove and his younger brother Brad grew up with a father who was a history teacher and a keen collector.
5: These are mostly World War I and World War II war bond posters. My father collected this stuff for decades and decades, and he came to this paper show probably ever since it's been in its existence. My brother and I are kind of taken up where he left off.
3: The paper show has been happening since 1970. Sean Clutinati runs the twice-yearly event, which welcomes approximately 170 dealers from more than 25 states.
6: Over the last 14 years, what I've been seeing is I'm getting younger and younger dealers. As some of the senior vendors are retiring and moving on, they're being replaced with dealers who have found just the same passion for the history.
3: 22-year-old Sam Davis of Wichita has been collecting Civil War era memorabilia since high school.
7: A lot of people really like me just because I'm young. People are really surprised I'm here and that I buy like a lot of this stuff and I'm able to find so much of it.
3: Brian Hanley is a buyer and collector of stock and bond certificates from the 1800s to today.
8: Andrew Carnegie's U.S. Steel Corporation. This is a stock certificate.
3: Hanley is also on the younger side for a collector.
8: I always get feedback on is that I'm one of the youngest people in the room as a 36-year-old, which is, to me, kind of wild.
3: Watching the hall fill up with excited paper collectors, it's clear how much old paper is appreciated. But what about fresh collectibles? Lisa Breich and Yudai Kaneyama mentioned they are not creating any new ephemera.
9: I don't write letters much anymore, and I'm not a crafter.
10: I don't write much, but I talk a lot.
3: Hannah Song, on the other hand.
4: I love writing letters. I think writing a letter is so much more intimate. When you're just typing something out, you can always click the backspace button and delete it.
3: Do you know if your friends save the letters you send them?
4: I know they do because I go to their apartments and they have it hanged up, which is so precious to me.
3: By the end of the two-day show, 1,300 people had walked through the doors. Sean Clutinati says dealers and even the security guard commented on this year's younger crowd. So he's excited for what's next. For NPR News, I'm Buffy Gorilla in Allentown, Pennsylvania.
2: 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I'm E. Martinez.
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0: On the next Science Friday, Pope Leo released his encyclical on AI this week. 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
1: Good morning. The Justice Department has been looking for payback for President Trump. A new investigation involves a major Democratic donor and the writer who won a sexual abuse claim against Trump. It's Morning Edition from NPR News.
2: New York's budget is finally done, and you're getting some of the cash. 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
1: Ratings for 60 Minutes are up, and it's winning awards. The new head of CBS News wants to remake it. I'm Steve Inskeep.
3: Anime Martinez, Barry Weiss replaced the executive producer with one who has never worked in broadcast news. And inflation is higher than it's been in almost 3 years. A Federal Reserve governor who had wanted to cut interest rates now is leaning against it. It's Friday, May 29th. On this day in 1977, trained physicist and aerospace engineer Janet Guthrie became the first woman to race in the Indianapolis 500. News is next.
4: Live from NPR News in Washington, I'm Korva Coleman. White House officials say the U.S. is moving closer to an agreement to end the war with Iran and reopen the Strait of Hormuz. NPR's Jane Arraf says this came even as both sides traded fire this week.
5: Here's the latest from Vice President J.D. Vance last night in Washington. He said, quote, "We're not there, but we're very close." He did say, though, that it's hard to say if or when President Trump would sign a deal. So there's that uncertainty. U.S. and Iranian officials over the past week have said that a potential deal would reopen the Strait of Hormuz and it would leave nuclear talks for later.
4: NPR's Jane Arraf reporting. Meanwhile, Iran has insisted that any peace deal come with an end to Israel's war in Lebanon. Israel is fighting Hezbollah militants in Lebanon and has actually stepped up its attacks there. Israel has also widened its zone of attack in Lebanon. Israel's Prime Minister Benjamin Netanyahu says he will crush Hezbollah. Thousands of Lebanese civilians have also been killed by Israeli strikes. Officials in Romania say a Russian drone has crashed into an apartment building. It happened overnight in an eastern Romanian city. Two people were hurt. The drone was apparently aimed at neighboring Ukraine. Romania is asking its NATO partners to speed up deliveries of anti-drone capabilities. NATO officials condemned Russia's recklessness and insist NATO will continue to strengthen its defenses. A court in Kenya has temporarily blocked a new quarantine facility for Ebola patients. Just this week, the U.S. and Kenya had announced they were building the facility. The Trump administration says it won't let any Americans with the disease return to the U.S. That's even though they were previously repatriated for treatment. The High Court in Kenya says the order will block the plans for the quarantine facility, and the order will stay in place until the case is finished. Former U.S. Attorney General Pam Bondi is scheduled to testify in a closed-door hearing before members of Congress today. She'll answer questions about her handling of files belonging to late sex offender Jeffrey Epstein. NPR's Ava Berger reports.
6: The Republican-led House Oversight Committee is expected to question Bondi about how she handled the release of millions of documents. Critics have said the process was sloppy and revealed the personal information of some survivors. Bondi was ousted from the Justice Department's top job in April. Some Epstein survivors, like Danny Bensky, are frustrated that the hearing will be behind closed doors, not videotaped.
7: It should be transcribed, it should be filmed, and it should be publicly released as quickly as possible.
6: Bondi joins a growing list of high-profile people the committee has questioned about Epstein, including former President Bill Clinton and current Commerce Secretary Howard Lutnick.
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2: Good morning here at 6:04, everyone. I'm Michaela Singleton, joining you as your new host of Morning Edition on WXXI. 51 degrees, nice and cool. Going to only get up into the 70s and maybe some late showers into the afternoon and evening. Otherwise, sunny. To start our headlines, New York's newly passed state budget includes $1 billion in rebate checks coming to your mailbox. Jimmy Vielkind with the New York Public News Network explains who among us is eligible.
9: Officials say more than 8 million New Yorkers will get checks up to $200 this fall. You won't need to apply. People are eligible if they lived in the state in 2024 and made less than $300,000. State Senator Andrew Gunardis, a Brooklyn Democrat, says the rebates are meant to counter rising utility bills.
10: We are trying to provide some measure of relief to taxpayers who are bearing the brunt of high energy costs across the board.
9: State Senator Steve Rhodes, a Nassau County Republican, says lawmakers should reduce fees instead.
11: If we were truly interested in lowering the cost of utility bills, we wouldn't be offering crumbs.
9: In Albany, I'm Jimmy Vielkind for the New York Public News Network.
2: Upstate cities, including Rochester, will get millions of dollars in state assistance to help close local budget gaps. Samuel King with the New York Public News Network explains there are some who say this is unfair to other communities.
12: From the beginning of the budget process, state lawmakers committed to helping cities like Buffalo and Albany with their budget gaps. And in the end, the final amounts are above what Governor Kathy Hochul initially proposed. Buffalo will receive an extra $55 million, Yonkers and Albany $40 million, and Rochester and Syracuse $20 million. Leaders are also committing to additional aid for those cities in the coming years. Hochul says it's all about giving cities a helping hand amid rising costs and declining federal support.
13: So I want to just give a helping hand, let them help prioritize their spending needs, but also encouraging all of our localities, as we do, to do some belt tightening as well.
12: But Republicans say the extra funding favors the large cities over suburban and rural communities. State Senator Jack Martins of Long Island also says there's not enough oversight.
14: Every municipality has an opportunity and a responsibility to make ends meet and to live within their means and not to be bailed out every year.
12: The budget does include increased funding for road improvements and other infrastructure projects for communities across the state. In Albany, I'm Samuel King for the New York Public News Network.
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0: It's Morning Edition from NPR News. I'm Steve Inskeep in Washington, D.C.
1: And Amy Martinez in Los Angeles, California. The Justice Department has opened another investigation that involves perceived political adversaries of President Trump.
0: This new probe centers around the writer E. Jean Carroll, who won two lawsuits against the president for sexual abuse and defamation.
1: NPR Justice Correspondent Ryan Lucas is here. So what can you tell us about the investigation, Ryan?
2: Well, the investigation is being handled by the U.S. Attorney's Office in the Northern District of Illinois, and it stems from a lawsuit that E. Jean Carroll filed and won against Trump. A source familiar with the matter tells me the focus of the investigation right now is a nonprofit, American Future Republic, and funding that it provided to pay for some of Carroll's legal expenses. Now, the nonprofit is backed by Reid Hoffman. Hoffman is a billionaire co-founder of LinkedIn. He's a major donor to Democratic causes. I'm told that investigators are looking into potential money laundering and obstruction, but there's some conflicting information on whether Carroll herself is currently under investigation. The U.S. Attorney's Office in Chicago put out a statement last night saying media reports that it had opened an investigation into Carroll were false. But one source tells me prosecutors are examining whether Carroll committed perjury, while another says Carroll is not currently under investigation, but certainly could be as the probe moves forward. Neither Carroll nor her attorney provided comment, and Hoffman couldn't be reached for comment.
1: And all of this has to do with a deposition that Carroll gave in one of her lawsuits against Trump.
2: That's right. A deposition in 2022. Trump accused Carroll of lying in that deposition about who was paying some of her legal fees. Carroll said no outside folks were chipping in to help out with the bills. It later came out that Hoffman's nonprofit was helping out. An appeals court later looked at that very issue after Trump challenged the verdict in the lawsuit, and the court found that there was no evidence to suggest that Carroll personally secured the outside funding, and it said that Carroll had plausibly forgotten about the funding, and evidence showed she, quote, was simply not involved in the matter of who was or was not funding her litigation costs. That's what a three-judge appeals court panel found. Trump, for his part, has consistently denied Carroll's claims and called trials a witch hunt.
1: So, Ryan, how does this investigation fit the pattern you've seen in President Trump's second term?
2: Well, look, President Trump repeatedly said on the campaign trail that if he won, he would seek vengeance on his perceived political enemies. And the Justice Department in his second term has repeatedly gone after Trump's critics and political adversaries. Former FBI Director James Comey has been indicted twice by this Justice Department, most recently for allegedly threatening Trump by posting a photo of seashells on social media. New York State Attorney General Letitia James, a Democrat, was indicted on financial charges last fall. The Southern Poverty Law Center, a longtime target of conservatives, was recently charged with misleading donors for paying informants to infiltrate hate groups. And now we have this investigation involving a major Democratic donor who Trump has called out publicly. And then E. Jean Carroll, who has been a very outspoken critic of Trump and who won huge financial settlements against him in court, totaling nearly $90 million.
1: Yeah. How successful has the DOJ been with these cases?
2: Well, the Justice Department has flamed out repeatedly with these cases against Trump's critics. The first prosecutions against Comey and James were tossed out by a court after a judge found that the prosecutor who had secured the indictments was unlawfully appointed. We have seen grand juries reject the Justice Department's attempt to indict Democratic lawmakers over a video they put out urging military members to refuse illegal orders. But even though the department has struggled, these investigations, these prosecutions do impose real costs, real pain on those who are targeted, even when the cases fizzle.
1: That's NPR's Ryan Lucas. Ryan, thanks for laying this out for us.
2: Thank you.
1: CBS editor-in-chief Barry Weiss is asserting full control over the network's news division.
0: The new owners of CBS brought Weiss in last fall from her center-right opinion and news site, The Free Press. The goal was to move coverage away from what they believe is a woke and anti-President Trump tilt. And now Weiss is trying to reinvent the network's most prestigious and highest-rated program, 60 Minutes.
1: NPR's David Folkenflik is with us now with more. So, David, how is Barry Weiss overhauling 60 Minutes?
3: Well, yesterday, among those forced out were the show's executive producer, Tanya Simon. She's a veteran of several decades, and two correspondents, each of whom confirmed that publicly. In a sense, this is what she was brought to CBS to do, what her bosses hope for and her critics fear. David Ellison and his father, Larry Ellison. Larry Ellison's the founder of Oracle, are Trump allies. this is, in a sense, what they would have wanted. The criticism, well, we can let the correspondents who were fired speak for themselves. Sharon Alfonsi and Cecilia Vega were laid off in April at an award ceremony. Alfonsi warned of the toxic spread of corporate meddling and editorial fear. She was talking about news coverage and judgment there. Last night, in a statement she shared with NPR, Cecilia Vega cited, quote, censorship, both imposed and self-driven. It is dangerous for the show and dangerous for democracy. Anderson Cooper had earlier walked away voluntarily. He was said to have been apprehensive of Weiss, according to people I spoke to. Weiss appointed Nick Bilton, executive producer, to run the show. He's a former tech columnist for The New York Times, a former investigative reporter for Vanity Fair, and he has produced documentaries. The one thing he hasn't done is work in broadcast news.
1: All right, so what does Nick Bilton have in mind for the show?
3: Well, he has a remit from Weiss to reinvent the show for the digital age. He told staffers, quote, I'm here to lead this show, not preserve it under glass. He said he'd be taking soundings for 30 days and get back to them about his plans. He wants it, he says, to be more available than just every Sunday. Funnily enough, over the years, 60 Minutes has sought new ways to innovate. It's done so online and new spinoffs and franchises like 60 Minutes Sports. 60 Minutes 2 was there for a while before it blew up. And there were short video segments on a failed platform called Quibi. All major news outlets, to be fair to Weiss here, are seeking to find a path to digital salvation. In Bilton's case, he has the backing of the Ellisons, who own Oracle, as I mentioned, also control TikTok US, are intending to get CNN as well in another big corporate takeover. So Bilton is familiar with them covering the tech world. His opening memo, I must say, was about innovation and not about ideology.
1: Tell us about what the reward and the risk is for Barry Weiss here.
3: Well, look, she's been here since last fall. She initially tried to change and take over the CBS Evening News, which was flagging before she arrived. She named Tony DuCoppel as the anchor there. It seems to be flagging since he has been put in place. It's often below 4 million viewers a night. There's been one headline after another about internal dissent. 60 Minutes itself is the real prize for CBS. It's its top-rated news program. It worked so well because it was an insular culture and so devoted to its approach. Under Tanya Simon, over the past year, the show was up 9% in the ratings. So if Weiss makes this a big hit online and on other platforms with new audiences, she'll be able to ride on that a long time. If it tanks, that's on her, and her critics will take that as validation.
1: All right, so David, so what should we look for next?
3: So the Ellisons, through Skydance Media, only took over CBS's parent company last summer with the approval of Trump's antitrust regulators. Now they're awaiting approval from basically those same antitrust regulators for their massive takeover of Warner Brothers Discovery, which is, of course, the parent company of HBO and CNN, among other properties. That could go through before the next season of 60 Minutes starts, though there might well be legal challenges to it. People inside both CBS and CNN are already speculating and concerned about what role Weiss might play in leading the cable news giant in the years to come.
1: That's NPR media correspondent David Folkenflik. David, thanks.
3: You bet.
0: This weekend is a big one for Arsenal fans. The London soccer team will celebrate its first place finish in England's top league, and they're in the finals for Europe's top trophy. NPR's Lauren Freyer reports from London.
4: English soccer, football, has no World Series, no Super Bowl. The team with the most points from wins and ties wins the Premier League. Arsenal wasn't even playing two Tuesdays ago when the math made their victory clear. And North London erupted in a sea of red jerseys. Arsenal, known as the Gunners, hadn't won a league title in 22 years. Police expect 500,000 fans at Sunday's parade. There have been celebrations from Brooklyn to South Sudan. Churches in Nigeria hoisted replica trophies. New York Mayor Zohran Mamdani wore an Arsenal tunic to Eid prayers.
5: Arsenal have really caught on amongst Gen Z, and particularly amongst black fans.
4: Commentator Roger Bennett says Arsenal was one of the first English teams with a multiracial lineup. But for the past 22 years, their story has been a Greek tragedy of coming in second.
5: If this was ancient Greek times, we'd write the Odyssey about this Arsenal journey. You know, 22 years of dreaming for this title. Just an agonizing gauntlet of dashed hopes.
4: Nick Hornby wrote a 1992 memoir about that suffering called Fever Pitch. And he was one of thousands who ran out into the street last week when Arsenal won.
6: We're all joy-scrolling, you know, every goal from every angle.
4: But there is one more thing he'd like to see.
6: It's something that I've never seen in my life, a Champions League win. And you start to think about whether you ever will like I say, I'm nearly 70. And
4: Arsenal has never won Europe's top competition, but on Saturday they face Paris Saint-Germain for that title as well. At the Gunners Pub, which serves special Gunners lager into Gunners pint glasses to fans in those Gunners jerseys, bartender Reese Butler says if Arsenal wins, there will be
7: a lot of tears and a lot of, you know, these manly men hugging each other and like people standing on cars and stuff. It's a lot of passion, a lot of passion.
4: Passion for Arsenal that spills far beyond this pub and this city. Lauren Freyer, NPR News, London.
0: Some other news we're following on this Friday morning. Rescuers in Laos are trying to drain water from a flooded cave to free five villagers trapped for more than a week. A rainstorm complicated their efforts on Friday. The villagers reportedly entered the cave to search for valuable minerals and have not been able to find their way out. Five men already found on Wednesday are in good health, but exhausted. Two more are still missing, and efforts to pump water out of the cave continue despite heavy rain. Also in the news, a rocket belonging to Jeff Bezos' Blue Origin exploded during a test at the launch pad. Spectacular images of this. It happened Thursday night, and the blast was felt in nearby Cape Canaveral in Cocoa Beach, Florida. It briefly turned the sky orange rather than blue. Blue Origin said its New Glenn rocket exploded during an engine firing test and that everybody is safe. Space Force officials, that's the U.S. Space Force, said emergency responders remained on the scene for more than an hour later. New Glenn is a rocket that Bezos' company must use to launch landers to the moon for NASA. We'll continue following that story and bring you news as we learn it right here on NPR News.
8: Good morning at 6:19, everyone. I'm Michaela Singleton, joining you from the WXXI News Studio in the High Falls area downtown. It's 50 degrees here, nice and cool. I got to turn my AC off yesterday and last night. Absolutely lovely. Plenty of sun and a little showers maybe later in the afternoon into the evening. Here is meteorologist Josh Nichols, who will explain all of that in just a moment.

0: It will warm up just a little bit here for the day today across Western New York and the Finger Lakes over yesterday. We'll see times of clouds and sun and a stiff breeze out of the west, although I cannot rule out a spot shower later into the day. The high temperature into the low 70s. For tonight, variably cloudy, quite cool. A few showers are possible later at night. The low temperature 40 to 45. Look for times of clouds and sun and a cool breeze Saturday behind the low 60s. Back to near 70, though, for Sunday. For WXXI News, I'm meteorologist Josh Nichols.
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2: The longer the energy price shock continues, the greater the chance that these increases bleed into other prices.
1: That is likely to make the Federal Reserve cautious about cutting interest rates regardless of the pressure from President Donald Trump. That story coming up in just under a minute here on WXXI News. Stay tuned for further headlines.
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4: It's Morning Edition from NPR News. I'm Amy Martinez.
5: And I'm Steve Inskeep. Consumer prices are rising faster than they have in years. The latest inflation report was out Thursday for the 12 months ending in April. And NPR's Scott Horsley has been reading, brings us his analysis for the same price as ever. Scott, good morning.
6: Good morning, Steve.
5: Okay, so I pay attention to gas prices. Not as bad as they have been, still not great. How big a part of the inflation picture is that?
6: Yeah, it's a big piece of it. Gas prices are up about $1.40 from before the war began. And annual inflation was 3.8% in April. That's up from 3.5% in March. So it's moving in the wrong direction. That's according to the Commerce Department, which is the inflation yardstick that the Federal Reserve watches most closely. Until recently, Fed Governor Chris Waller had been eager to cut interest rates because he was more concerned with the weak job market than he was with rising prices. But Waller has changed his mind now that the job market appears to be stabilizing and inflation is a growing concern.
2: The longer the energy price shock continues, the greater the chance that these increases bleed into other prices.
6: Given where inflation is now and the direction it's been moving, Waller and his Fed colleagues appear unlikely to lower interest rates anytime soon, even though, of course, President Trump's been pushing very hard for that.
5: Okay, so in an ideal world, we would like inflation to be going down, economic growth to be going up. Instead, inflation is going up. What about economic growth?
6: Well, it turns out the economy grew more slowly in the first 3 months of the year than we had thought. GDP is the broadest measure of economic growth, and revised figures show GDP grew at an annual rate of just 1.6% in January, February, and March, down from an earlier estimate of 2%. Between higher prices and slower growth, it was not a great day for Treasury Secretary Scott Bessent to have to face questions in the White House briefing room yesterday, but Bessent tried to put a positive spin on the news.
7: These are short-term challenges that we will get over. It is challenging now, but unemployment is still low, tax refunds were high, and consumer spending is still quite high.
6: Tax refunds were up about 11% on average from a year ago, and that has helped to prop up spending in the face of these high prices. But, you know, once those refunds are spent, some families may struggle to make ends meet.
5: Maybe families can pay their ever-increasing bills with a $250 bill. What do you say?
6: Yeah, the Washington Post broke the story that the Treasury Department has been pressing the Bureau of Engraving and Printing to design a new $250 bill featuring President Trump's likeness in honor of the country's 250th birthday this year. Right now, it is against the law to put a living person's face on paper currency in the U.S., but Bessent says Congress could change that law, and he wants to be ready if they do so.
7: I don't think that there's anything untoward about having the President of the United States, the person who was President of the United States, on the 250th anniversary bill.
6: That brought some immediate blowback from Democrats on Capitol Hill, though. Virginia Senator Mark Warner said if the White House put half as much energy into lowering cost as it does into stoking the president's ego, families wouldn't need a $250 bill just to fill their gas tank.
5: Scott, thanks.
6: You're welcome.
5: That's NPR's Scott Horsley.
4: Time now for StoryCorps. 72-year-old Naomi Noni Lin spent much of her life fighting for LGBTQ rights. About 10 years ago, she was diagnosed with agoraphobia, and that fear of public places kept her home, until Air Force veteran Mandy Lachey volunteered to help.
8: I thought I was just going to come over and maybe change a couple of light bulbs, and then I realized you were a foul-mouthed lesbian as well, and we just hit it off.
9: We can talk about anything, and I have something to look forward to now. Being agoraphobic and not leaving your house, I can't explain how horrifically lonely it is. But Fridays are my day that I have sunshine. It's a day that I have laughter in my life. And you are that sunshine and you are that light.
8: I had no idea what I was going to do before I met you. I got out of active duty in 2019. I'm disabled and I was struggling really bad. So you just put this little light in my life, too, that I didn't even know that I needed. You always want to do the right thing. You always want to help somebody. You're just so good, Noni.
9: My grandmother was a little old country grandma, but she was a brilliant woman. And probably the most beneficial advice she ever gave me is you don't ever look down at somebody unless you're giving them a hand up.
8: Mm-hmm.
9: When I was in fourth grade, there was a little girl from an extremely poor family. She had one dress, and she wore that all the time. She smelled, and she stunk. And one day, there were three boys pushing her around, winking at her. And she was sobbing and terrified. And I beat the out of all three of those boys. About 20 years later, she came to my daddy's office with her husband, and they had named their first little girl Naomi. So, and I'm not advocating beating people up, but those actions of mine made a permanent impact on her life.
8: Mm-hmm.
9: And just the fact that you spend time with this old lady, have to think that somehow there's a little bit of karma. Maybe me beating those three little boys brought you in my life.
8: Well, I'm here and I'm not going anywhere.
9: You don't know how it makes me feel to belong to somebody. You're my baby girl.
8: Thank you. That means the world coming from somebody like you. And you are just as special to me.
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1: Farmers, landscapers, and the hospitality industry have long complained the U.S. government doesn't issue enough guest worker visas to meet seasonal labor needs.
2: We've tried hiring temp workers, local workers. We have had very little success. Local workers don't want these jobs.
1: I'm Scott Detrow. How worker shortages have upended Louisiana's crawfish industry on the next All Things Considered from NPR News.
3: All Things Considered, coming up at 4 p.m. here on WXXI News. It is 6:29 and a beautiful 50 degrees here outside of our High Falls studio. Nice and cool, and only getting up into the mid to low 70s for the later parts of the afternoon. A few spotty showers, but it's not going to really rain until the evening time when we'll be in the 40s. So enjoy your Friday and the start to your weekend, everyone. I'm Michaela Singleton, here with WXXI.
4: Live from NPR News in Washington, I'm Dave Mattingly. Vice President Vance says the U.S. is very close to finalizing an agreement with Iran to extend the current ceasefire by 60 days. Speaking to reporters at Joint Base Andrews outside Washington yesterday, Vance said progress is being made, adding the White House believes Iranian officials have been negotiating in good faith. An extended ceasefire would give the two sides time to negotiate on Iran's nuclear program. The U.S. Supreme Court says a death row inmate in Mississippi was denied a fair trial 20 years ago. The justices determined lower courts failed to explore charges of racial discrimination during jury selection, as NPR's Nina Totenberg reports.
5: Terry Pitchford was 18 when he and a 16-year-old pal were charged with killing a storekeeper in Mississippi. Though the 16-year-old fired the fatal shot, prosecutors cut a deal with him for a 20-year sentence and then obtained a conviction and death sentence against Pitchford. But the Supreme Court threw out the conviction because the trial judge allowed the prosecutor to remove four of five black members from the jury pool, leaving just one black person on the jury in a county that's 40% black. Conservative Justice Brett Kavanaugh wrote the court's opinion, joined by Chief Justice Roberts and the court's three liberals. Nina Totenberg, NPR News, Washington.
4: This is NPR News. The Men's World Cup soccer tournament gets underway in less than 2 weeks in the U.S., Canada, and Mexico. Haiti's national team will be making its second appearance in the competition. But some Haitian fans say it'll be tough to watch their team in person, as Simone Rios with member station WBUR reports from Boston.
6: Haiti's first World Cup in more than 50 years comes amid a travel ban against Haitian citizens and efforts to strip legal status from many now in the U.S. An even greater obstacle to seeing their team take on Scotland could be ticket prices, starting on the resale market around $600. Moses Jean-Pierre runs a sports nonprofit for Haitian youth in Massachusetts.
7: Scottish fans can come in to support the team, so why not make sure the Haitian communities here are able to go? We would love to.
6: Some Scotland fans say it would be tragic not to share the World Cup experience with lots of fans on the Haitian side. For NPR News, I'm Simone Rios in Boston.
4: This week, the attorneys general of New York and New Jersey announced they were investigating soccer's world governing body, FIFA, over those high ticket prices and whether the cost might violate consumer protection laws. Wall Street futures are higher this morning. Dow futures are up 70 points. I'm Dave Mattingly, NPR News in Washington.
3: And I'm Michaela Singleton here with WXXI News. It is a beautiful 50 degrees here in the Rochester downtown area outside of our High Falls studio. Absolutely lovely. And as we look at our further headlines coming up for you later on in our program, and a former senior CIA officer is accused of theft and making false statements. The FBI says that a trove of gold and cash went missing from his CIA storage space, but then it was found in his Virginia home. That story coming up at 6:45 a.m. And then as we look a little bit later to the Marketplace Morning Report and what is going to be included in that program there, the luxury brand Ferrari made headlines this week after unveiling its first ever electric vehicle priced around $640,000, but with a less than enthusiastic response from fans.
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0: It's Morning Edition from NPR News. I'm Amy Martinez in Los Angeles, California.
9: And I'm Steve Inskeep in Washington, D.C. An apartment complex in Dallas exploded Thursday. Three people are dead, including a child, and others are missing. Dylan Duke from our Dallas station KERA is covering this. Dylan, good morning.
10: Good morning.
9: It exploded. What happened?
10: Yeah, so around noon Thursday, Dallas firefighters were responding to a reported gas leak in the Southwest Oak Cliff neighborhood. But before they actually got there, there was an explosion followed by a fire that ripped through a nearby apartment building. So when those first responders arrived, they quickly realized they would need backup, and about 120 firefighters were there at its peak. Now, after containing the fire and excavating the debris, three bodies were found, two females and one child. We also know five people were injured, with one being in critical condition but stable. And this building complex had 23 units, so it's possible more people will be discovered.
9: What did you see when you went there?
10: Yeah, so on the street where the explosion happened, 9th Street, I saw dozens of emergency vehicles. There was a firefighters using water cannon to put out the flames of this building that was mostly rubble and black with char. Really, the entire complex was leveled by the explosion and fire. And outside the Family Assistance Center, which police set up inside a nearby high school, there were people looking for their friends who were missing. I saw about a dozen people carrying their stuff in black trash bags into that assistance center. Mm. Some said they had lost everything except the clothes on their back. Others I spoke to were also looking for a prominent Democratic Party precinct chair, Sylvia Collins, who lived on the first floor of the apartment complex. She is just one of the people who are unaccounted for currently.
9: Dylan, I just want to note, I mean, gas is extremely, it can explode, obviously, but it doesn't always. I can recall a gas leak on my own street and people were smoking while repairing it. If it's outside, it's not that dangerous, but it can be. Do you know that the gas leak was responsible here?
10: So authorities haven't given an official reason. They have referred to it as, you know, a gas explosion. But the natural gas company, Atmos, said in a statement the fire department told them that a construction crew unrelated to Atmos had damaged one of the firm's gas pipelines by the apartment block. Hmm. And you know, while officials investigate the cause, the fire department has been working throughout the night to excavate the remaining debris and recover any additional victims. And that's been very tough on the firefighters. Jason Evans is a spokesperson for the fire department.
11: There are a number of things that we are before we are first responders. That is, excuse me, you know, we're parents. With school being let out and the possibilities regarding who might be in those apartments, you know, they really weigh on our heart.
10: The Red Cross is currently in Dallas providing hotel rooms to people who lost their homes in the fire.
9: What do you hear from people in the neighborhood?
10: So a lot of people were shocked and scared just by the actual explosion itself. I spoke to Natasha Sanchez, who said she could feel the blast from almost two blocks away.
12: Felt like my house shook, like it was hit by a car or something, but there wasn't a noise. It was just felt like a small earthquake, big enough to make me get up and walk around my house to see if something had hit the side of the highway near my house.
10: Sanchez was in the area helping care for the people who had been displaced.
9: Dylan Duke in Dallas covering an explosion that seems to have destroyed an apartment building. He's at KERA. Thanks so much.
10: Thank you.
0: California Governor Gavin Newsom made an endorsement in the Los Angeles mayor's race. He said Thursday he is supporting the current mayor, Karen Bass. primaries on Tuesday, and Bass faces challengers left and right. One is a Democratic socialist who hopes to follow the lead of the mayor of New York City. A second got his start in reality TV and has run a populist campaign with viral videos. Here's Frank Stoltz of LAS News.
13: Spencer Pratt came to prominence as a self-described villain on The Hills, which chronicled the lives of several young men and women in Los Angeles.
14: I was proud of myself for not doing what I wanted to do to you, because what I wanted to do and say to you, dear, woo, I didn't, because I was praying.
13: Pratt declined an interview with LAist, but has said he was inspired to run for mayor after his house burned down in last year's Palisades fire, which destroyed nearly 7,000 structures and killed 12 people. The 42-year-old Pratt blames the city's lack of preparedness for the devastation. Pratt says he's a Republican. He's also a COVID-19 vaccine denier who sells crystals online. He has the support of President Trump and Joe Rogan. And he's tapped into deep voter discontent, not just over the fire response, but over a homelessness crisis, a lack of affordable housing, and departing film and TV production jobs. During one debate, Pratt says drugs are driving the homelessness crisis.
14: The reality is, no matter how many beds you give these people, they are on super meth. They are on fentanyl. These people do not want a bed.
13: Pratt says people need to be arrested and placed into rehabilitation, repeatedly if necessary. But housing experts say the main driver of the crisis is a lack of affordable housing. More than 40,000 people are homeless in L.A. Voters say ubiquitous tent encampments and images of people using drugs on the streets create a feeling of chaos, even though crime is down. Mayor Bass says she's made progress on the problem, pointing to an almost 18% drop in street homelessness from 2023 to 2025. At a labor rally, she acknowledges there's work to be done.
15: We are beginning to turn things around, but the bottom line is, I'm not finished.
13: The 72-year-old Bass has the backing of the establishment, the Democratic Party, big labor, and numerous business groups, but she's vulnerable with an unfavorable rating topping 50%. That's one reason City Council member Nithya Raman got into the race. She is a member of the Democratic Socialists of America, who is running to the left of Bass. At a debate, the 44-year-old Raman says Bass has not done enough to tackle homelessness.
16: I don't think anybody in Los Angeles right now can say that we are satisfied with spending extraordinary amounts of money on our homelessness response and getting only incremental progress in response. I want to change that.
13: On the city council, Raman fought to lower the amount landlords can increase rents, supported a $30 an hour minimum wage for hotel workers, and opposed pay raises for police officers, saying the money should go to social services. The police union and big real estate interests, in turn, have spent nearly $1 million in attack ads against Raman. A UC Berkeley LA Times poll this week shows Bass with 26% of the vote, Raman with 25, and Pratt with 22. If nobody gets a majority of support in the June 2nd primary, the top two vote-getters will face off in a November runoff. For NPR News, I'm Frank Stoltz in Los Angeles.

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1: Good morning, I'm Gigi Arn at the BBC. Romania has condemned Russia after a drone hit a residential building close to the border with Ukraine, which injured two people. Bucharest said it would not accept a war of aggression against Ukraine being transferred to its citizens. The BBC's Nick Thorpe has more details.
2: Fragments of Russian drones have fallen on Romanian territory 47 times in the past 4 years, according to the Romanian Ministry of Defence. But this is the most serious incident so far, and the first with Romanian casualties.
1: The head of the World Health Organization is in the Democratic Republic of the Congo to help coordinate the response to the deadly Ebola outbreak. Landing in Kinshasa, Tedros Adhanom Ghebreyesus said the virus could be stopped.
3: I came here to show that the communities in Ituri, North Kivu and South Kivu, that they're not alone and that we are here to support, and we understand their pain. But we also understand that they have the energy and all that it needs to stop this.
1: The WHO says at least 223 people are suspected to have died from Ebola, though only 10 of those deaths have been confirmed so far. A Canadian court has fined a plastic surgeon in Toronto more than $22 million for filming his patients with multiple surveillance cameras without their consent. The judge said Dr. Martin Eugenberg knew he was invading his client's privacy when he installed the cameras. The surgeon responded saying he had high professional standards and was reviewing the judgment. I'm Gigi Yarn at the BBC in London.
4: Lily Meyer's novel The End of Romance explores the idea that romance needs to be eliminated for women to be truly happy in a relationship. Does it work? Next time, here and now.
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6: Good morning, me Martinez. I'm all for cutting out extra steps in any process, and maybe so is Phillies first baseman Bryce Harper, who this week posted on TikTok that he squeezes toothpaste into his mouth before brushing, avoiding the tedious and terribly time-consuming step of first putting the toothpaste on the toothbrush. Dentists say he's probably wasting toothpaste and spreading germs, but since you can't put it back in the tube, it might as well just stay in your mouth. It's Morning Edition.
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8: 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I'm Steve Inskeep.
6: And I'm A. Martinez. A former CIA officer has been arrested by the FBI for allegedly taking home millions in cash and gold bars. Investigators also say he made up parts of his resume to get his job. NPR's Bill Chaplin joins us now to talk about the case. Bill, I don't know if this is a spy thriller or a comedy, but it's writing itself. This movie is writing itself. So this is really a story about a former CIA officer who tried to outfox the CIA.
9: Well, that's the question, right? His name's David J. Rush. We haven't heard a lot of his side of the story, but we do know he's 49 years old. He lives in Northern Virginia, according to government records. And Rush apparently served in the U.S. Navy before applying to the CIA back in 2009. Since then, he's risen to a senior level, but FBI agents arrested Rush on May 19th after agents searched his home and found, like you said, more than 300 one-kilogram gold bars. They're valued at more than $40 million. And these details are sort of stunning, right? I mean, like a spy novel, they all come from an affidavit by FBI Special Agent Matthew T. Johnson, who works in the Counterintelligence Division in Washington. And Johnson says the FBI also seized $2 million in U.S. currency at Rush's house and about 35 high-end wristwatches, including lots of Rolexes. Rush is charged with a felony count of theft of public money. And when I contacted his defense attorney yesterday, she declined to comment.
6: So how did this all come out?
9: Well, the CIA says it called in the FBI to investigate Rush after an internal investigation found potential violations of the law. Last fall, Rush started requesting large amounts of foreign currency and tens of millions of dollars in gold bars and getting them. And here's another part of the puzzle. According to court documents, the CIA hasn't found any record yet of why Rush said he needed the money. The affidavit says he just needed it for, quote, work-related expenses. In a joint statement, the CIA and FBI say they're working closely together, and they'll ensure accountability for this.
6: Now, what about the part where he made up part of his resume, allegedly?
9: What the FBI says that when Rush applied to the CIA back in 2009, he fabricated parts of his education and military record. He listed an undergrad degree at Clemson University and a master's degree at Rensselaer Polytechnic Institute. But this spring, both of those schools told the FBI they have no record of Rush ever attending their classes. Rush also apparently claimed he was a military pilot, but records show he never had any pilot evaluations, and he doesn't hold a pilot's license, according to the affidavit. There's also what the government calls time card fraud. The FBI alleges that after Rush was discharged from the Navy Reserves, he kept filing for compensation for military leave for another 10 years.
6: Wow. So where is David Rush now?
9: Well, he's in the custody of the U.S. Marshals Service in Virginia. Magistrate Judge William E. Fitzpatrick has found probable cause in the case, and he set a detention hearing for Rush next Friday. He hasn't entered a plea yet. I will note that the court docket mentions that after the initial charge was filed, a hearing was postponed to allow time for further proceedings before a grand jury. So the one criminal charge we know about is based on the FBI affidavit, not on a grand jury indictment. So we don't know what might come out from a grand jury proceeding. As you know, those are routinely held in secret.
6: All right. That's Bill Chappell. Thanks a lot, Bill, for all the details of this crazy story.
9: Glad to talk to you, eh?

0: This is Morning Edition from NPR News. I'm Amy Martinez.
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3: It is 6:49, everyone. I'm Michaela Singleton, joining you from the WXXI News Studios here for Morning Edition, where it is in the low 50s, beautifully sunny, and quite a nice day ahead of us, though some showers may be possible. Here is meteorologist Josh Nichols.
4: Although it will be milder here for the day today across Rochester, Western New York, and the Finger Lakes, it will be quite breezy, some wind gusts close to 30 miles per hour. We'll see times of clouds and sun and a spot shower, the high back into the low 70s. For tonight, variably cloudy, quite cool with a few showers later into the night, the low temperature 40 to 45, highs only into the low 60s. For Saturday, with intervals of clouds and sun, look for a widely scattered shower later Sunday night, the high near 70. For WXXI News, meteorologist Josh Nichols.
3: Coming up in your next hour of news, the ceasefire with Iran is under strain. In Lebanon and Gaza, the truce deal exists only on paper. NPR's Steve Inskeep will speak with Ali Vaez, director of the Iran Project at the International Crisis Group, speaking about the Trump administration's efforts to end this war. And in further headlines, also coming up for you a little bit later in the program, former Attorney General Pam Bondi set to testify today in a closed-door congressional hearing over her handling of the Epstein files.
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5: From Marketplace, I'm Nova Safo. Good morning. We got some positive news from the manufacturing sector this week. Orders for durable goods, that's items designed to last 3 weeks, 3 years or longer, rose more than expected in April. They were up 7.9%. That's a sign of strong economic growth despite inflation, high interest rates, and an energy price shock rippling through the globe. Marketplace's Mitchell Hartman has the details.
7: Durable goods orders can be volatile, partly because they include new aircraft, and a bunch of them added to Boeing's logbook can significantly bump up the numbers. In April, civilian aircraft orders were up a whopping 166%. Foreign and domestic airlines have been rushing to replace their aging fleets, says Richard Abulafia at Aerodynamic Advisory. And now they have additional incentive, the soaring price of jet fuel.
8: High fuel prices remind everybody that if you can get a jet with, say, 15% better fuel efficiency, you need to get that jet.
7: As for warplanes, with geopolitical tensions running high from Europe to Asia to the Middle East, Abulafia says U.S. defense contractors are seeing
8: strong ongoing demand for F-15s, F-35s, F-16s, and whatever else on the export front.
7: The thing is, the strength in manufacturing isn't limited to aircraft, says Nationwide economist Oren Klatchkin.
9: Artificial intelligence continues to offer a pretty solid lift. AI investment also actually is helping to support other aspects, metals, machinery.
7: As data centers get built out across the country, they have to be filled with routers and servers, plus conduits to power them and racks to hold them. I'm Mitchell Hartman for Marketplace.
5: And speaking of artificial intelligence, Anthropic, the startup founded just 5 years ago, is now valued at almost $1 trillion. That's according to its latest fundraising disclosure. The maker of the Claude chatbot is now worth more than rival OpenAI. Both are expected to go public sometime this year. Let's do the numbers. Japan's Nikkei closed up 2.5%. The Shanghai Composite Index tumbled 0.7%. The FTSE in London is up 0.25%. Dow, S&P, and NASDAQ futures are up in the 0.1% to 0.2% range. Brent crude is down nearly 2% at $92 per barrel. The 10-year Treasury yield is down marginally at 4.45%.
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5: More than a third of Americans think they'll lack enough savings to retire. That's according to a survey from the Washington, D.C.-based think tank Employee Benefit Research Institute. It found health care costs and housing expenses are among several reasons for financial anxiety among workers and retirees alike.

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1: My husband, you know, was with me, and he was working, you know, so he was doing good at his job as well. So, you know, between his income and what I was getting from my annuity, from my stocks, from my unemployment, we were good. And then in 2014, that's when I started noticing symptoms. I called his doctor, we made an appointment, he went, they did all the protein and testing, and a week later he called me and he said, you know, your suspicions are correct. He's got Alzheimer's. And unfortunately he passed away September 2023. I didn't know this until then, that when you both on Social Security, husband and wife both on Social Security, you don't get both checks when one deceased. You get one or the other, and you get the higher of the two. So his check went away. I mean, that was almost $2,000. I only got half of the pension because we have 50-50 survivor. That was another $1,000 that went away. So now the whole income is down $3,000. So now it's just me, myself, and I with the same bills and the same mortgage, half of the income. And that's when everything started going a little crazy for me. I went into a kind of state of depression and, you know, went to the doctor, got help trying to deal with his loss. And then now, you know, trying to make sure we keep the house. But in the meantime, I depleted my annuity and most of my pension stuff, because how else was I going to pay for stuff other than drawing down, like all these things going crazy. And then I said to myself, okay, I guess I'm going to have to go back to work, you know, so that I could have income coming in to help me manage the expense. I think what I'm being into before, if it materializes, I think it's pretty good. There's two ones that I'm looking at. There's two separate jobs. It's also part-time because I don't want to commit to 8 hours. I mean, I do have my conditions. And that was another reason for getting a part-time job, because if you get a job, you get the benefits. One-third of my income goes to healthcare. So that's a big relief. So that's, you know, one big bill that I don't have to, you know, account for. I tell people, you know, if you're thinking of retirement, you got to remember to look at the whole picture, because if you still have a mortgage and your job doesn't come with paid medical, the retirement, you're going to need extra money. Never in a million years would I expect to find myself in the situation that I am over the last few years. Never.
2: That was Anna Romero, who unretired at age 74. Our executive producer is Nancy Fregali. Our digital team includes Antoinette Brock, Emily McCune, and Dylan Mietnin. Our engineers are Brian Allison, Sam Keenan, and David Schreck. I'm Nova Safo with a Marketplace Morning Report. 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
4: 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We are coming up on your 7 o'clock hour of news, and there is so much still ahead of you in our top headlines. For now, looking outside of our windows here in our High Falls studio, it's absolutely lovely. Plenty of sun and low 50s. Don't need my jacket, though, although I have a few long sleeves, little long sleeves here on me right now. Stay tuned.
5: Good morning. Iran won't agree to a peace deal with the U.S. unless it includes the fighting in Lebanon. Israel is expanding its invasion. Does that veto President Trump's effort to get out of the war? It's Morning Edition from NPR News.
4: We hear from a local woman safe at home with her family after her release from ICE custody.
5: In this hour, we hear from the Democrat hoping to flip Texas. I'm E. Martinez.
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0: James Tallarico faces Republican Ken Paxton in a state where other Democrats fell short. He tells Layla how he views the race and immigration. Also, the National Spelling Bee has decided not with one final word, but 32. And opera singer Renee Fleming and banjo player Bela Fleck play bluegrass. It's Friday, May 29th. In 1853, Edmund Hillary and Tenzing Norgay became the first climbers confirmed to reach the summit of Mount Everest. The news is next.
1: Live from NPR News in Washington, I'm Corva Coleman. A Russian drone has crashed in Romania near the Ukrainian border, injuring at least two people on the ground. Terry Schultz reports NATO and the European Union are blaming Moscow for the overnight incident.
2: The armed drone crashed into an apartment building in the eastern city of Galati overnight, and Romanian authorities say it caused a fire when the payload exploded. At least two people were hurt. Romania's president called it an unprecedented event. While Russian drones have flown into Romania before, it's the first time since Russia launched its full-scale war on Ukraine that one has hit a densely populated area. The Romanian Foreign Ministry says it's asked NATO to send more counter-drone capabilities. Alliance spokeswoman Allison Hart says NATO condemns Russia's recklessness and will continue to strengthen our defenses. European Council President Antonio Costa says the European Union condemns in the strongest terms this violation of Romania's national airspace and of international law. For NPR News, I'm Terry Schultz in Brussels.
1: Vice President Vance says there's a potential deal between the U.S. and Iran. He says, quote, "We're not there, but we're very close." Vance adds it's hard to say if or when President Trump might sign a deal. The Justice Department has opened another investigation of perceived political enemies of President Trump. This one centers around the writer, E. Jean Carroll. She won two civil lawsuits against the president for sexual abuse and defamation. NPR's learned the investigation is looking at funding towards some of Carroll's legal defenses, but NPR's Ryan Lucas says there have been questions about whether the writer is being reviewed as well.
3: There's some conflicting information on whether Carroll herself is currently under investigation. The U.S. Attorney's Office in Chicago put out a statement last night saying media reports that it had opened an investigation into Carroll were false. But one source tells me prosecutors are examining whether Carroll committed perjury, while another says Carroll is not currently under investigation, but certainly could be as the probe moves forward.
1: NPR's Ryan Lucas reporting. Big box retailer Costco is getting lots of first-time visitors to its gas stations. That's thanks to higher gas prices. The chain says it is selling record amounts of fuel as shoppers visit on a hunt for deals. NPR's Elena Selyuk has more.
4: Costco says between April and mid-May, it had the best five-week period on record for gas sales. Executives say high gas prices driven by the war in Iran are sending more drivers to its fuel stations for the first time, as people are looking for cheaper options. Costco's gas sales by volume set record after record in the last quarter. The company's overall sales grew 12%, with gas being a big factor, both higher sales and higher prices. AAA says regular gas now costs on average $1.20 more than it did a year ago. At the same time, Costco says shoppers are splurging when they find deals they like. Sales of massage chairs jumped in the latest quarter. Alina Seluch, NPR News.
1: 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Move over, ChatGPT. Anthropic, the maker of the artificial intelligence company's chatbot, Claude, is now the most valuable AI company. NPR's John Ruwich explains.
5: Anthropic just raised $65 billion in fresh funding from investors to develop and deploy its AI models. And the company says that means it's worth $965 billion. That figure is more than double its stated value after a funding round in February. It also makes it bigger than OpenAI, the maker of ChatGPT, which at the end of March said it had a valuation of $852 billion.
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7: You're listening to WXXI News, everyone. I'm Michaela Singleton, and thank you so much for joining us to start your morning. Here at 7:05 outside of our High Falls studio, it's about 50 degrees and looking absolutely gorgeous. To start our top headlines, a Wayne County farm worker, she is home now, safe with her family, after she was detained by ICE last month. WXXI's Veronica Volk shares the update.
8: Dolores Bustamante has been released under an order of supervision. After being fitted with an ankle monitor, the 54-year-old grandmother is home in SOTUS. Speaking with reporters through an interpreter, she said her first night home felt like a dream.
9: I didn't want to sleep because I didn't want to wake up and be back in jail.
8: Bustamante has been given 30 days to decide if she will self-deport to Mexico. For now, she says she is focusing on spending time with her loved ones, but will make her decision in the coming days.
9: Like I always say, I don't want to go to Mexico because I've made a life for myself here. When I left Mexico, I left a lot behind. I left my entire life behind. And right now, I have an entire life that I don't want to leave behind here.
8: Veronica Volk, WXXI News.
7: Congressman Joe Morelli says reforms to immigration enforcement are top of mind should Democrats take control of Congress in this year's midterms.
10: Well, the first thing we'll do is make major reforms to ICE. So all the reforms that we've talked about, making sure when their agents are out in the field that they use judicial warrants, not administrative warrants, that they have body cams, that they're not masked, that they have badges, that they dress not in combat fatigues for city streets.
7: Morelli held a news conference Wednesday afternoon after a visit with Omar Ramos Jimenez, a local businessman currently in ICE detention. Ramos Jimenez has lived in Rochester for 30 years and was in the process of appealing for asylum status when he was detained back in December. As we take another look outside of our High Falls studio windows, it is beautifully sunny and it looks like it's going to stay that way for most of the day. Some clouds moving in into the later afternoon as we get into the low 70s, some spotty showers there, and then some actual showers coming down in the evening where we will get into the 40s. I'm Michaela Singleton. Stay tuned.
0: Our news. I'm Steve Inskeep in Washington, D.C.
11: And I'm A. Martinez in Los Angeles, California. Israel's war in Lebanon has complicated the Trump administration's effort to get out of the war with Iran.
0: Here's how those two conflicts are connected. When the United States and Israel attacked Iran early this year, Iran's ally Hezbollah in Lebanon struck back against Israel. Israeli forces then invaded Lebanon. Now President Trump wants out of the war, and Iranians are insisting that any peace deal should include Lebanon. Israeli forces have intensified attacks there and moved further into the country.
11: Here to tell us more about this is NPR's Jane Arraf in Beirut, the capital of Lebanon. Jane, so we've been hearing a lot about whether the U.S. is close to an agreement with Iran or not. Where do things stand?
12: Well, here's the latest from Vice President J.D. Vance last night in Washington. He said, quote, "We're not there, but we're very close." He did say, though, that it's hard to say if or when President Trump would sign a deal. So there's that uncertainty. U.S. and Iranian officials over the past week have said that a potential deal would reopen the Strait of Hormuz and it would leave nuclear talks for later. One of the sticking points there is still what Iran does with its stockpiles of highly enriched uranium. The U.S. wants it to send those out of the country.
11: So as Steve mentioned earlier, Iran has insisted it won't sign a deal with the U.S. without an end to the war in Lebanon, where Israel is fighting the militant group Hezbollah. Any sign of that happening?
12: Well, Israel has actually intensified its attacks here, and it could indeed put an agreement between Iran and the U.S. at risk. It has expanded its invasion in the south and yesterday launched another attack in a Beirut suburb where Hezbollah has offices, the first attack in Beirut in almost 3 weeks. The Israeli prime minister has said he will crush Hezbollah, the militant group, but civilians are paying a very high price here. And that's while Israel, despite a ceasefire there, has also expanded areas of Gaza that it has occupied, and it intends to take more, according to Israel's prime minister, which is pushing civilians into smaller and smaller areas.
11: Today in Washington, Lebanese and Israeli military officials are meeting again. How much leverage, Jane, does the Lebanese government have over Hezbollah?
12: Well, not a whole lot. Hezbollah was formed to counter an Israeli invasion in the 80s and has since become a part of the Lebanese state, essentially. Not just security, it has parliament members, runs social services, so it still wields quite a lot of power. We sat down recently with Hezbollah's spokesman here, and he said they will not disarm while Lebanon is under attack.
11: Now, it's supposed to be a ceasefire in Lebanon. Clearly, it is not. How is the country coping with that?
12: Well, their entire border villages erased in the south, and fighting now centers around the district of Tyre. That city has been inhabited for 5,000 years. It has important Roman sites, a nearby Crusader castle. Lebanese culture minister Ghassan Salame tells NPR the Israeli strikes have put those at risk.
13: I can tell you that in Tyre, there has been bombing around 100 meters from the ruins. The Beaufort Castle has been hit directly, but archaeologists cannot reach there.
12: He says he hopes there will be a ceasefire soon to allow them to assess the damage. And meanwhile, of course, there's the human cost, tens of thousands of people being displaced again from there.
11: That is NPR's Jane Arap in Beirut. Jane, thank you.
12: Thank you.
0: Ali Vaez has been listening with us. He directs the Iran Project at the International Crisis Group. We called him at the start of this week after President Trump said the Iran deal was largely negotiated. And now we follow up at the end of the week. Mr. Vaez, welcome back.
14: Good morning, Steve.
0: Is the agreement largely negotiated now?
14: That appears to be the case. I think there might still be some differences over some of the wording of the text of the agreement, but it appears to be largely done.
0: Okay, so we have reports of extending the ceasefire, in a sense, for 60 days under a memorandum of understanding. What would that do?
14: So this is a one-page document that basically does a few critical things. One is that it would end the war in a comprehensive manner, not just between Iran and the U.S. and Israel, but also is supposed to extend to Lebanon, as you had in your report. And then it would also see the process of reopening of the Strait of Hormuz, this critical choke point for the global economy. Iran would lift its own blockade, and the U.S. would also lift gradually its blockade of Iranian ports. It would also have a non-aggression understanding between Iran and the United States, which would implicitly apply to their allies in the region. And it would basically describe the direction of travel in terms of how both sides want to resolve the nuclear issue without getting too much into the technical details, and would allow both sides 60 days renewable to negotiate the details of a comprehensive nuclear deal.
0: 60 days renewable. So this could just go on and on and on, maybe for the better if it means no war?
14: Correct. I think this is the best off-ramp from a road that should not have been taken to begin with. But let's be honest, it took 2.5 years, about 10 years ago, to negotiate a nuclear deal with Iran. Now, with issues being so much more complicated, with trust being so much lower than was the case in the past, it is unrealistic and too ambitious to have a deal in a 60-day window. But again, because it's renewable, I think the parties would have the time and space to try to negotiate a deal.
0: Help me understand one part of this, though. You said that part of this deal has to be a comprehensive peace through the region that includes no more war in Lebanon. Israel has said it doesn't agree with that. It wants to continue its invasion of Lebanon and its attacks on Hezbollah. Does that mean that Israel is able to veto this deal?
14: It does provide Israel with the ability to undermine the agreement, maybe not at the beginning, because at the beginning, President Trump can twist Prime Minister Netanyahu's arms to force him to pull the plug on confrontation with Hezbollah, end the war in Lebanon. But of course, because none of the problems are fundamentally resolved, it is quite possible that a few weeks from now or a few months from now, Israel would resume its attacks against Hezbollah. That would destabilize the ceasefire. But if the Iranians are benefiting from it, I doubt that they would withdraw from this understanding with the United States.
0: Hmm.
14: There's been many years of direct Israeli Hezbollah fighting, which Iran was not involved in. This time was different because Hezbollah came to Iran's rescue. But if this war is over, then we can go back to status quo ante that maybe a few weeks or months down the road, if there is another confrontation in Lebanon, it will be a bilateral issue between Israel and Lebanon.
0: And not involve the United States. Interesting. Now, the United States has said there are a few things that they must have. Treasury Secretary Scott Bessent told reporters yesterday that President Trump wants these things. Let's listen.
15: Iran has to turn over their highly enriched uranium. They cannot pursue a nuclear weapon. And the Strait of Hormuz, back to your question on energy, has to free transit. Navigation of the seas has to be free and open as it was before.
0: From what you're telling me, it sounds like some of those demands are at best
16: put off. The Strait of Hormuz is going to remain ambiguous because Iran is right there, and you're saying they have agreed to continue talking about Iran's nuclear program rather than make some commitment on it.
14: That is correct. There's only so much you can get in a one-page agreement, and these are some of the headlines, not containing the details that are required for their implementation. For instance, Iran would say that it would dispose of the stockpile of highly enriched uranium, but the mechanism, the schedule, and how it's going to be done, it's going to be negotiated later on. And remember, Steve, that in the first 30 days that the Strait is supposed to open up, they have to do minesweeping. And in that period, traffic would have to go through Iranian territorial waters, so Iran would remain in control.
16: Hmm. Ali Vaez of the International Crisis Group, thanks as always for your insights, this time at the beginning and the end of the week. Appreciate it.
14: My pleasure. Thank you.
11: Former Attorney General Pam Bondi is appearing before House lawmakers investigating the sexual abuse cases involving the late financier Jeffrey Epstein. NPR's Ava Berger has more.
17: Members of the Republican-led House Oversight Committee are expected to question Bondi about how she oversaw the release of millions of documents on convicted sex offender Jeffrey Epstein. Critics and even some Trump supporters have condemned the release, saying it was sloppy and revealed the personal information of some survivors. Bondi was ousted from the Justice Department's top job in April. At a contentious hearing in February, Democratic lawmakers grilled her. Bondi defended the DOJ's work at that hearing.
18: We've released more than 3 million pages, including 180,000 images, all to the public, while doing our very best in the time frame allotted by the legislation to protect victims.
17: A group of Epstein survivors said they are concerned that Bondi will be behind closed doors and transcribed, not videotaped. Dani Bensky met Epstein when she was a young ballerina. She alleges he sexually abused her, threatened her, and coerced her.
19: It should be transcribed, it should be filmed, and it should be publicly released as quickly as possible.
17: She said that a group of survivors will be demonstrating. DOJ attorney Harmeet Dhillon will be part of Bondi's legal team. Legal experts told NPR that makes sense since Bondi will be testifying about her official role as a former attorney general. Dhillon did not respond to multiple requests for comment. The Justice Department said Dhillon and other department personnel will be at the hearing, quote, to assist the committee in understanding the department's role in implementing and complying with the Epstein Files Transparency Act during her tenure. Stephen Gillers is a professor emeritus at NYU School of Law and an expert in legal ethics. He said he'll be looking out for, quote, complete and candid answers from Bondi.
20: Why did she initially say there are no additional Epstein files? And then it turns out there are tens of thousands of documents. Did she not know, or was she covering up?
17: The Oversight Committee has questioned a number of high-profile people about Epstein, including former President Bill Clinton and current Commerce Secretary Howard Lutnick. Ava Berger, NPR News.

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1: 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I'm Michaela Singleton, your new morning edition host, joining you from the WXXI News Studios. It is 52 degrees outside of our doors right now. Feels like 49. There's just a very slight breeze and some humidity. Here is meteorologist Josh Nichols with a more in-depth explanation.
2: It will warm up just a little bit here for the day today across Western New York and the Finger Lakes over yesterday. We'll see times of clouds and sun and a stiff breeze out of the west, although I cannot rule out a spot shower later into the day, the high temperature into the low 70s. For tonight, variably cloudy, quite cool. A few showers are possible later at night, the low temperature 40 to 45. Look for times of clouds and sun and a cool breeze Saturday, the high in the low 60s. Back to near 70, though, for Sunday. For WXXI News, I'm meteorologist Josh Nichols.
1: Coming up in your next headlines ahead, James Tallarico says he thinks he can become the first Democrat in decades to win a U.S. Senate race in Texas, in part because of various scandals surrounding his opponent.
3: The most corrupt politician in America just became the Republican nominee.
1: That story coming up on this channel in about 2 minutes. You can see more on why he thinks he can succeed where so many other Democrats have failed. Stay tuned for that story ahead on WXXI News. And as we take a look at your traffic maps, kind of taking a check before you head out the door, or maybe you're already on the way going out in listening to us in the car, it is all nice and clear across all of our roadways. Everything is green and good to go. So let's keep it that way. 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
6: I'm Steve Inskeep.
7: And I'm Michelle Martin. Good morning. Grammy Award-winning Renee Fleming is often most seen and heard on the world's greatest opera stages. And Bela Fleck is a Grammy Award-winning banjo player, best known for his blend of roots music with other genres. Now they've joined forces for an album of Appalachian bluegrass where even Dolly Parton makes an appearance. It's called The Fiddle and the Drum. There are mountain songs, ballads, and folk hymns celebrating traditional American music.
8: You cause me to weep. You cause me to moan.
7: I started our conversation by asking how this unusual partnership came about.
9: I learned to play the guitar when I was about 12 years old, and then added other instruments to it, badly, by the way. Sort of after I had recorded a lot of my standard repertoire, I thought it would be really fun to examine this music. Mm-hmm. So the label said, you've got to meet Bela Fleck. So we met in New York and started this project a long time ago.
7: Bela Fleck, what about you? Do you remember how you met?
10: Well, I'm still blushing, but yes. I remember Renee had a list of maybe hundreds of songs she liked. She loves to do a lot of research, and she came down to Nashville and we recorded a few things, kind of did some demos. And so we finally found a space to explore it, and we continued it, and we completed it.
8: And so once again, my dear Johnny, my dear friend.
7: What intrigued you, though, about the collaboration?
10: Well, I am a big fan of female vocalists of all stripes, and a huge Joni Mitchell fan, and Bonnie Raitt, Linda Ronstadt and Emmylou Harris. So this is someone at the highest level coming up and saying, hey, do you want to do something you always wanted to do?
7: You mentioned Joni Mitchell. The album takes its title, The Fiddle and the Drum, from a song that was first recorded by Joni Mitchell in 1969. How?

0: it's sort of organized around themes of loss and war. What was the thinking there?
1: Yeah, we both loved these first six songs and thought they went together for some reason that was never spoken.

0: Renee, while I have you here, you resigned from your role as artistic advisor to the Kennedy Center after President Trump's takeover. You pulled out concerts that had been scheduled for this year. You've performed there many times. You were a Kennedy Center honoree. You know, it's set to shut down for 2 years starting in July. And I just wonder, you know, what are your thoughts about that?
1: Oh, it's all been painful. This was always the most beautiful bipartisan institution. There was something for everybody. It was a gorgeous, diverse audience. I loved walking through. I was proud to be part of the Kennedy Center. And hopefully everything can be stopped.
0: And Bela, you also pulled out of performances that had been scheduled.
2: I think the whole thing is very sad and very unmusical. I think music is about breaking down barriers, welcoming people, even what Renee and I are doing, you know, reaching out from different musical idioms towards finding a way to make music together. That's more like what the Kennedy Center is about. And it just felt it was going in a direction that was hard to watch and hard to be a part of.
0: Okay, Renee. Dolly Parton, the legend.
1: I know.
0: Joins you for this incredible duet.
1: Exactly.

0: How did that happen?
1: Well, I said to him, I said, well, of course it would be a dream to work with Dolly Parton, but I can't imagine that could ever happen.
0: I just think it's kind of cute how you feel like she wouldn't have returned your phone call, but okay.
2: Yeah, me too. I'm with you on that.
0: I mean, I'm clocking that.
1: When I heard what she did, I thought, wow, to blend in with another person's voice and style is not a small thing. You don't just do it, you know, in one take.
0: Renee, you know what? I was curious about what's going on with your voice. Is there something different physically about how you use your voice for this type of music compared to opera?
1: Yeah, well, definitely. I have found over time that when I'm singing outside the classical genre, I need to typically stay in my lowest range because otherwise it starts to sound operatic. In Broadway, there's something in between that I can manage stylistically. But for this album, because it's atmospheric, it's mournful, it made sense to really stick with this lower range, unless I'm doing the whoops and the oohs.
0: is there...
1: And those are fun.
0: Those are fun. Did you feel like a different person singing this music?
1: No, because it's not any different for me than the difference between singing French opera and Strauss and German opera. I mean, those all require stylistic shifts based on the centuries in which the music was composed, the language, the actual style of the particular piece. It's all the same. It's really just adapting to a different genre and style.
3: Don't waste their beauty.
0: Do you have a hope for who you hope will find this album?
2: Yeah, well, I mean, I start in a different position. Maybe Renee can relate to this a little bit, but I'm a banjo player. So everybody's expectations of me are so low. It's almost impossible for me not to shatter them. And so if your idea is that this is like, what a terrible idea, and then you hear it, it's really quite nice.
0: That is Grammy Award-winning banjo player Bela Fleck and Grammy Award-winning soprano Renee Fleming. Their new album, Together, is The Fiddle and the Drum. Thank you both so much for talking with us.
2: Thank you.
1: Thank you, Michelle.
3: Till the 4th day of July.
0: This is NPR News.
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5: It's 7:29 and I'm Michaela Singleton, your morning edition host here at WXXI News. It is 53 degrees, feels like 50 though, as it's a very slight cool breeze coming in, but plenty of sun, and it looks like we've got plenty of that still ahead in our forecast, though some clouds will move in slowly, slowly between 9 and 12, and then 1 to 7, those clouds are really going to build up, have some slight rain there into the evening times. We'll get up to the low 70s and then cool down into the 40s for your evening.
6: Live from NPR News in Washington, I'm Dave Mattingly. Vice President Vance says the U.S. is very close to finalizing an agreement with Iran to extend the current ceasefire by 60 days. He was speaking to reporters at Joint Base Andrews outside Washington. Vance says progress is being made on an agreement, but the back and forth continues. Extending the ceasefire would give the two sides time to negotiate over Iran's nuclear program. Ali Viaez directs the Iran Project at the International Crisis Group. He's not optimistic that a two-month extension of the ceasefire will lead to an agreement.
7: Let's be honest. It took 2.5 years, about 10 years ago, to negotiate a nuclear deal with Iran. Now, with issues being so much more complicated, with trust being so much lower than was the case in the past, it is unrealistic and too ambitious to have a deal in a 60-day window.
6: He was speaking to NPR's Morning Edition. A very rough day is how Jeff Bezos is characterizing last night's launch pad explosion of his company's New Glenn rocket during a test at Cape Canaveral in Florida. No one was hurt, but the blast did shake nearby homes. It occurred during an engine firing test ahead of a planned satellite launch. Three people are still missing in Longview, Washington, following this week's implosion of a chemical tank at a paper mill. This is NPR News. For the first time in more than three decades, Major League Baseball is proposing a salary cap. NPR's Becky Sullivan says the players' union opposes the cap, and that's fueling concerns about a potential lockout next season.
8: The last time Major League Baseball proposed a salary cap, negotiations got so contentious that players went on strike and ended the 1994 season. The World Series was canceled. Now the league says it's once again time to consider it. The richest teams, like the Los Angeles Dodgers, now have payrolls five times the size of bottom spenders like Miami and Cleveland. The league's proposal would institute a cap of about $245 million with a salary floor of $171 million. Eight teams would have to cut their payroll to meet the proposed cap, and a dozen would have to spend more to meet the floor. The players' union has long opposed a cap. In a statement, the union's interim head said it would, quote, harm players at all levels and suffocate competition. Becky Sullivan, NPR News.
6: The NBA's Western Conference Finals will come down to a decisive Game 7 tomorrow night in Oklahoma City. Last night in San Antonio, the Spurs beat the Thunder 118-91 to tie that series at three games apiece. The series winner will advance to the NBA Finals against the New York Knicks. The Knicks won the Eastern Conference Championship by sweeping the Cleveland Cavaliers. I'm Dave Mattingly in Washington.
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10: 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I'm Steve Inskeep.
11: I'm E. Martinez.
12: And I'm Leila Fadel. Can Texas shift blue? Democrat James Tallarico believes he can flip the Senate seat in the typically deep red state in November. The Texas state representative is running against the Trump-endorsed state attorney general Ken Paxton, who ousted incumbent Senator John Cornyn in the Republican primary this week. Paxton is, to put it mildly, controversial. He was impeached by the Texas House, accused of bribery and abuse of office. He faced down felony fraud charges and is accused of extramarital affairs. Paxton says he's the victim of political smear campaigns. Tallarico and his party believe those scandals give the Democrat an edge.
13: The most corrupt politician in America just became the Republican nominee for the United States Senate. That kind of corruption is the rot at the core of this whole broken system. It's why we can't afford anything. It's why we can't get ahead, no matter how hard we work. Because for 50 years, billionaire mega donors and their puppet politicians like Ken Paxton have been rigging the rules of this economy against us.
12: You know, Ken Paxton won and then wasted no time coming up with taunting, in many cases, anti-LGBTQ nicknames for you. Cisgender Jimmy, James Telefrico, Tofu Tallarico, as his way of denouncing your positions on gender-affirming care, immigration, energy, religion. What do you make of these insults?
13: Well, we just announced last night that we have I'm a Talafrico t-shirts available on our website for purchase, jamestalarico.com, for all the Talafricos out there. You know, we're
12: so there's
13: against,
12: merch from
13: yeah, that's right. That's exactly right. So, you know, we're running against this politics. You know, these I think we're all tired of these old dudes who are pretending like this is professional wrestling, you know, all slathered up and throwing these silly nicknames at each other. Like these nicknames don't lower the price of groceries. They don't lower the price of gas. They don't lower the cost of housing and childcare and prescription drugs.
12: Well, that's true, but they were an effective mechanism for President Trump. He would name his political opponents a nickname. It would stick. It did seem to be an effective way of going after his political opponents. You feel that's different now? I mean, because it's beyond Paxton, right? We saw Stephen Miller post this anti-trans post about you.
13: Yeah, I actually disagree. You know, the President Trump in both of his elections won with razor thin margins, certainly not mandates. And both of those, I think, were motivated by a dissatisfaction with the economy. And so I think sometimes these nicknames got the credit for these victories when really it was people fed up with a broken system. And so many people who voted for Donald Trump in 2024 here in Texas, they didn't vote for him because of the nicknames. They actually hated that kind of stuff. They hated the way he talked to people, but they thought that he could lower costs. They thought he could get the economy back on track as a businessman. They thought that he was going to drain the swamp. They thought he was going to end the forever wars. They thought he was going to release the Epstein files. You know, a little over a year into this administration, the president has failed on all four counts. I think we have a real opportunity to extend an open hand to our family members, our friends, our neighbors who voted for Donald Trump because they put their faith in him for valid reasons. And that, I think, is what's going to make the difference in this race. I really don't think it's the taunting and the name calling.
12: You've said that you're willing to break with your Democratic colleagues on issues that matter to Texans. What are those issues?
13: Well, you know, I got some heat in my own party for calling out President Biden for failing to secure our southern border. I'm a border security Democrat. My family is from South Texas. My mom grew up in Laredo on our southern border. And I know that those federal policies during the Biden administration created chaos in our border communities. And so I am putting forward a comprehensive vision for how we transform this broken immigration system, securing the border, adding more border patrol, modernizing our ports of entry so we can stop the flow of fentanyl into our communities, and also welcoming hardworking immigrants who want to make this country richer and stronger as immigrants always have.
12: What do you think about ICE? Because some of the more progressive candidates in your party want to see it abolished.
13: Well, I want to put an end to this secret police force, and I want to rebuild an agency that's actually focused on immigration and customs enforcement. Uh-huh. And that's not what's happening here. I do want immigration and customs enforcement. I believe in public safety. I think public safety is the most important thing that the government does. But this secret police force of masked men in unmarked vehicles terrorizing our hardworking neighbors is not keeping any of us safe. Mm. And I think people are ready for someone who's going to tackle this broken immigration system with the seriousness that it deserves.
12: That's Texas State Democratic Representative James Tallarico, the Democratic nominee for Senate in Texas. Thank you so much for your time.
13: Thanks for having me.
12: We've asked Tallarico's opponent, Ken Paxton, for an interview and comment. We have not heard back.
10: The Scripps National Spelling Bee ended with two finalists in a rapid-fire spell-off. Eighth grader Shrey Parikh set a record to take home the trophy. We have a report from NPR's Rachel Treisman. That's Treisman.
11: Nearly 250 spellers arrived in D.C. for Bee Week, but only 9 made it to Thursday's final. By the end of the night, only 2 were left, and officials needed a quick decider. So they hauled out a big silver buzzer, prompting gasps from the crowd and a pit in 14-year-old Shrey Parikh's stomach.
14: I calmed my mind, I got some water, and I just tried to take it all in stride and do the best I could.
11: Each contestant had 90 seconds to spell as many of the provided words as possible. Parikh crushed 32. That's a record for the spell-off, which has been used three times since its debut in 2021. Parikh won over $50,000 in cash, among other perks. This is the California native's third B, after placing 89th and then third in recent years.
15: I would say definitely just keep trying, because trying is the best thing you can do and it's the most important thing you can do.
11: This is the first time in 15 years that the Spelling Bee was held in D.C., where it started over a century ago. The final took place at a concert hall not far from the White House, packed with family members, supporters, and some curious locals.
16: Oh my God, it is actually really exciting.
11: Maryland resident Christy Kim got the bug after watching a county-level Spelling Bee in her area. She loved it so much, she brought a friend to D.C. for the final.
16: Feels very like tense, but like in a good way, because you're like at the edge of your seat hoping they get every single letter right.
11: And several of the spellers in the crowd, eliminated from earlier rounds, told NPR they were just happy to have reached this level. The younger ones hope they'll get the chance to come back next year, and spectators like Kim feel the same.
16: We honestly might be B people now.
11: But Parikh won't be competing, which he says leaves him about 5 new free hours every day, ideally for tennis and math competitions. Rachel Treisman, NPR News.
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5: Hello and good morning at 7:43, everyone. I'm Michaela Singleton, your WXXI Morning Edition host. Farming remains one of the most male-dominated occupations in the nation, and some argue that women were indeed the first agriculturalists. On WXXI's Connections, three local female farmers told guest host Raquel Stephen that social and structural barriers have limited their roles. Kylie Stevens, Amanda Graysa, and Stephanie Castle listed some of those challenges.
18: I mean, I think the biggest thing is having, especially in rural areas, being able to have childcare, because I couldn't imagine having the kids with us every day, all day. Yeah. Because when I do have them with me, my productivity, depending on what we're doing, does go down because I'm watching, concerned, making sure everyone's, you know, not where they're, where they are supposed to be and not where they're not supposed to be. But so that, I guess that would probably be the number one infrastructure.
19: What would you need as an improvement for?
20: Yeah.
19: To do your job.
20: This might sound strange to say, but
19: we love strange.
20: Reliable internet.
18: Oh, true.
19: Wow.
20: Yeah.
19: Yeah, things are moving digital now, right? You're taking orders online, and what else is the internet being used for?
20: I mean, we use software for all of our crop planning.
19: Wow.
20: So, you know, when internet's down, you can't access that information. We have a website where we are, you know, our CSA customers are purchasing their shares on our website. So being able to do that marketing portion of the job, I need the internet. And unfortunately, it's spotty at best.
19: Yeah. What are some of the improvements that you say we need, Stephanie?
21: Healthcare and childcare. Yeah.
19: That's it.
21: Yeah, those are the big ones, I think. Yeah. But you're right, rural broadband access as well. I mean, things are always harder out on the farm, you know, but there is a sense of self-sufficiency as for most farmers, and it would just be nice if they had access to the same resources that the rest of us do, you know.
5: 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New York's newly passed state budget includes $1 billion in rebate checks. Jimmy Vielkind with the New York Public News Network explains who among us is eligible.
22: Officials say more than 8 million New Yorkers will get checks up to $200 this fall. You won't need to apply. People are eligible if they lived in the state in 2024 and made less than $300,000. State Senator Andrew Granardis, a Brooklyn Democrat, says the rebates are meant to counter rising utility bills.
23: We are trying to provide some measure of relief to taxpayers who are bearing the brunt of high energy costs across the board.
22: State Senator Steve Rhodes, a Nassau County Republican, says lawmakers should reduce fees instead.
0: If we were truly interested in lowering the cost of utility bills, we wouldn't be offering crumbs.
22: In Albany, I'm Jimmy Vielkind for the New York Public News Network.
5: Upstate cities, including Rochester, will get millions of dollars in state assistance to help close local budget gaps. Samuel King with the New York Public News Network explains, though, why some say this is unfair to other communities.
1: From the beginning of the budget process, state lawmakers committed to helping cities like Buffalo and Albany with their budget gaps. And in the end, the final amounts are above what Governor Kathy Hochul initially proposed. Buffalo will receive an extra $55 million, Yonkers and Albany $40 million, and Rochester and Syracuse $20 million. Leaders are also committing to additional aid for those cities in the coming years. Hochul says it's all about giving cities a helping hand amid rising costs and declining federal support.
2: So I want to just give a helping hand, let them help prioritize their spending needs, but also encouraging all of our localities, as we do do some belt tightening as well.
1: But Republicans say the extra funding favors the large cities over suburban and rural communities. State Senator Jack Martins of Long Island also says there's not enough oversight.
3: Every municipality has an opportunity and a responsibility to make ends meet and to live within their means and not to be bailed out every year.
1: The budget does include increased funding for road improvements and other infrastructure projects for communities across the state. In Albany, I'm Samuel King for the New York Public News Network.
5: An outdated restriction on dancing and alcohol is now over. Governor Kathy Hochul on Thursday struck down an old policy that required anybody applying for an on-site liquor license to disclose whether or not patrons would be allowed to dance. New York's alcoholic beverage control law never specifically named dancing as a mandatory disclosure, but it did give the state liquor authority the right to request reasonable additional information while evaluating businesses applying for a license. The answers might have affected how the authority either granted or denied applications based on whether the business would contribute to the public good or if it could be considered a nuisance. While there will be a field to disclose dancing on various New York State Liquor Authority forms, you can leave them blank now. Leaders in the restaurant and hospitality industry say this is great. It'll make it easier for their patrons to enjoy nightlife, entertainment, and the arts. And the Liquor Authority chair says, let's celebrate, maybe with a good bop. Businesses in Erie County are no longer allowed to collect, store, or sell data that they collect from biometric means. A bill preventing the gathering and keeping of that information was signed into law Tuesday by Erie County Executive Mark Polenkars.
24: It's the first law in New York State, especially from a New York State county, to bar any business open to the public from compiling, taking of biometric data, storing it, as well as then selling it. This law requires the businesses to actually destroy the data.
5: Buffalo is certainly the first, but there are similar measures now being brought up in other cities like Syracuse. The backers of this say it is to prevent the data from falling into the wrong hands or ending up on the black market, where identity theft can cause irreversible damage. An Albany-based musical group is touring the region with a program of music and film dedicated to those who were killed in the First World War. Anne-Marie Barker-Schwartz is a violinist with the Musicians of Malwick. She says this program helps connect us to the past.
25: Music exists over time, I mean, in the sense that not time looking back years later, but time, the listening experience itself unfolds. And so you're on this journey with the performers, and I think that's extremely special.
5: The program is called Under Four Flags and includes a piece written in honor of Rochester native and musician David Hochstein, who died in combat during World War I. It's going to be performed at 7 p.m. Saturday at Wyoming Town Hall. Well, as we look outside of our studios, it's getting up into the mid-50s and beautifully sunny. Here is meteorologist Josh Nichols with our forecast.
26: Although it will be milder here for the day today across Rochester, Western New York, and the Finger Lakes, it will be quite breezy, some wind gusts close to 30 miles per hour. We'll see times of clouds and sun and a spot shower, the high back into the low 70s. For tonight, variably cloudy, quite cool with a few showers later into the night, the low temperature 40 to 45, highs only into the low 60s. For Saturday, with intervals of clouds and sun, look for a widely scattered shower later Sunday night, the high near 70. For WXXI News, meteorologist Josh Nichols.
5: And still to come in your headlines next, the Justice Department takes aim at another perceived enemy of Donald Trump, writer E. Jean Carroll. She won two civil lawsuits against President Trump for sexual abuse and defamation, though Trump has long maintained his innocence.
4: As far as I know, I never met her. I never touched her.
5: The Justice Department now opening an investigation into Carroll. That story coming up in your next hour of News 8:07 on WXXI.
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8: And I'm Steve Inskeep. California Governor Gavin Newsom made an endorsement in the Los Angeles mayor's race. He said Thursday he's supporting current Mayor Karen Bass. The primary is on Tuesday. Bass faces challengers left and right. One is a Democratic socialist who hopes to follow the lead of the mayor of New York. A second got his start in reality TV and has run a populist campaign with viral videos. Here's Frank Stoltz of LAist News.
10: Spencer Pratt came to prominence as a self-described villain on The Hills, which chronicled the lives of several young men and women in Los Angeles.
12: I was proud of myself for not doing what I wanted to do to you, because what I wanted to do and say to you, dear, I didn't, because I was praying.
10: Pratt declined an interview with LAist, but has said he was inspired to run for mayor after his house burned down in last year's Palisades fire, which destroyed nearly 7,000 structures and killed 12 people. The 42-year-old Pratt blames the city's lack of preparedness for the devastation. Pratt says he's a Republican. He's also a COVID-19 vaccine denier who sells crystals online. He has the support of President Trump and Joe Rogan. And he's tapped into deep voter discontent, not just over the fire response, but over a homelessness crisis, a lack of affordable housing, and departing film and TV production jobs. During one debate, Pratt says drugs are driving the homelessness crisis.
12: The reality is, no matter how many beds you give these people, they are on super meth. They are on fentanyl. These people do not want a bed.
10: Pratt says people need to be arrested and placed into rehabilitation, repeatedly if necessary. But housing experts say the main driver of the crisis is a lack of affordable housing. More than 40,000 people are homeless in L.A. Voters say ubiquitous tent encampments and images of people using drugs on the streets create a feeling of chaos, even though crime is down. Mayor Bass says she's made progress on the problem, pointing to an almost 18% drop in street homelessness from 2023 to 2025. At a labor rally, she acknowledges there's work to be done.
13: We are beginning to turn things around, but the bottom line is, I'm not finished.
10: The 72-year-old Bass has the backing of the establishment, the Democratic Party, big labor, and numerous business groups, but she's vulnerable with an unfavorable rating topping 50%. That's one reason City Council member Nithya Raman got into the race. She is a member of the Democratic Socialists of America, who is running to the left of Bass. At a debate, the 44-year-old Raman says Bass has not done enough to tackle homelessness.
27: I don't think anybody in Los Angeles right now can say that we are satisfied with spending extraordinary amounts of money on our homelessness response and getting only incremental progress in response. I want to change that.
10: On the city council, Raman fought to lower the amount landlords can increase rents, supported a $30 an hour minimum wage for hotel workers, and opposed pay raises for police officers, saying the money should go to social services. The police union and big real estate interests, in turn, have spent nearly $1 million in attack ads against Raman. A UC Berkeley LA Times poll this week shows Bass with 26% of the vote, Raman with 25, and Pratt with 22. If nobody gets a majority of support in the June 2nd primary, the top two vote-getters will face off in a November runoff. For NPR News, I'm Frank Stoltz in Los Angeles.
7: Collecting bits of printed paper might seem like an old-fashioned hobby in a digital age, but as Buffy Gorilla reports, the act of preserving paper seems to be attracting a new generation of collectors.
28: The Agriculture Hall in Allentown, Pennsylvania, smells like a treasure-filled attic.
9: part musty, part mysterious, and full of hidden gems bathed in fluorescent light.
11: I was able to find a postcard of a street that I always drove in back in New Jersey. So I was like, let me get something that just reminds me of home.
9: Hannah's song is 20.

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1: World War I and World War II war bond posters. My father collected this stuff for decades and decades, and he came to this paper show probably ever since it's been in its existence. My brother and I are kind of taking up where he left off.
2: The paper show has been happening since 1970. Sean Clutinati runs the twice-yearly event, which welcomes approximately 170 dealers from more than 25 states.
3: Over the last 14 years, what I've been seeing is I'm getting younger and younger dealers. As some of the senior vendors are retiring and moving on, they're being replaced with dealers who have found just the same passion for the history.
2: 22-year-old Sam Davis of Wichita has been collecting Civil War era memorabilia since high school.
4: A lot of people really like me just because I'm young. People are really surprised I'm here and that I buy like a lot of this stuff and I'm able to find so much of it.
2: Brian Hanley is a buyer and collector of stock and bond certificates from the 1800s to today.
5: Andrew Carnegie's U.S. Steel Corporation. This is a stock certificate.
2: Hanley is also on the younger side for a collector.
5: I always get feedback on is that I'm one of the youngest people in the room as a 36-year-old, which is to me kind of wild.
2: Watching the hall fill up with excited paper collectors, it's clear how much old paper is appreciated. But what about fresh collectibles? Lisa Breich and Yudai Kanayama mentioned they are not creating any new ephemera.
6: I don't write letters much anymore, and I'm not a crafter.
7: I don't write much, but I talk a lot.
2: Hannah Song, on the other hand.
8: I love writing letters. I think writing a letter is so much more intimate. When you're just typing something out, you can always click the backspace button and delete it.
2: Do you know if your friends save the letters you send them?
8: I know they do because I go to their apartments and they have it hanged up, which is so precious to me.
2: By the end of the two-day show, 1,300 people had walked through the doors. Sean Clutinati says dealers and even the security guard commented on this year's younger crowd. So he's excited for what's next. For NPR News, I'm Buffy Gorilla in Allentown, Pennsylvania.
9: 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I'm E. Martinez.
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4: Good morning. The Justice Department has been looking for payback for President Trump. A new investigation involves a major Democratic donor and the writer who won a sexual abuse claim against Trump. It's Morning Edition from NPR News.
1: New York's budget is finally done and you're getting some of the cash. More on the money coming to your mailbox.
4: Ratings for 60 Minutes are up and it's winning awards. The new head of CBS News wants to remake it. I'm Steve Inskeep.
5: And I'm A. Martinez. Barry Weiss replaced the executive producer with one who has never worked in broadcast news. And inflation is higher than it's been in almost 3 years. A Federal Reserve governor who had wanted to cut interest rates now is leaning against it. It's Friday, May 29th. On this day in 1977, trained physicist and aerospace engineer Janet Guthrie became the first woman to race in the Indianapolis 500. News is next.
6: Live from NPR News in Washington, I'm Corva Coleman. Israeli military forces have put

0: farther into Lebanon while launching airstrikes. The Lebanese health ministry says these have killed at least 31 people since Tuesday. NPR's Jana Rapp reports from Beirut.
1: Israel launched its most intense airstrikes in weeks, despite a U.S.-brokered ceasefire. Israeli Prime Minister Benjamin Netanyahu vowed to crush Hezbollah and said Israeli forces were capturing and controlling areas in Lebanon. Lebanese health authorities said the dead included 2 children and 3 women in attacks on a village in southern Lebanon. Iran-backed Hezbollah said it targeted Israeli forces and tanks advancing in the south. Iran has insisted on an end to the war in Lebanon as part of any peace agreement with the U.S. Jane Araf, NPR News, Beirut.
0: Vice President Vance commented last night on a potential peace deal between the U.S. and Iran. He said, quote, "We're not there yet, but we are very close." He added it's hard to say if or when President Trump would sign any deal. A new report looks at America's aging voting machines, with the congressional midterm elections less than 6 months away. As NPR's Miles Parks reports, the Bipartisan Policy Center estimates it would cost billions of dollars to replace the equipment.
2: The report found that when Americans vote in the next presidential race, the average age of the equipment they'll use will be close to 10 years old. In Louisiana, for instance, some voters under 30 will use machines this year that are older than they are. Will Adler of the Bipartisan Policy Center says voting equipment is like any technology, where there are usability and security benefits to replacing it regularly. Local officials just don't have room in their budgets.
3: The number one obstacle that we heard officials cite when talking about why have you not upgraded to new equipment is cost.
2: The report estimates it would cost more than $2.7 billion to get all the voting equipment in the U.S. up to the latest federal standards. Miles Parks, NPR News, Washington.
0: The online real estate website Zillow says more apartments and other rentals are offering perks, such as a free month of rent. NPR's Stephen Bisaha reports about 40% of rentals this spring have these incentives.
4: It is a renter's market, according to Zillow's senior economist, Kara Ng.
5: Renters, this is your year.
4: Okay, it might not feel that way. Nationally, rent has risen 37% since the pandemic. But over the last year, it has gone up slower than inflation.
5: It does mean that rent is the place giving you that breathing room.
4: She says that's due to an apartment construction boom.
5: There's a lot of apartment buildings hitting the market all at once, and property managers are trying to fill it, and they're doing it with freebies.
4: Ng says renters renewing their lease should also negotiate a deal like a rent-free month because they have the negotiation power. Stephen Bisaha, NPR News.
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7: Good morning at 8:04. I am Michaela Singleton, everyone, your WXXI News Morning Edition host. It is 58 degrees and beautiful outside of our High Falls studio. A high around 73, low around 47 later tonight, with some spotty showers coming in later into the evening. To our top headlines, New York's newly passed state budget includes $1 billion in rebate checks. Jimmy Vielkind with the New York Public News Network explains who among us is eligible.
8: Officials say more than 8 million New Yorkers will get checks up to $200 this fall. You won't need to apply. People are eligible if they lived in the state in 2024 and made less than $300,000. State Senator Andrew Gunardis, a Brooklyn Democrat, says the rebates are meant to counter rising utility bills.
9: We are trying to provide some measure of relief to taxpayers who are bearing the brunt of high energy costs across the board.
8: State Senator Steve Rhodes, a Nassau County Republican, says lawmakers should reduce fees instead.
10: If we were truly interested in lowering the cost of utility bills, we wouldn't be offering crumbs.
8: In Albany, I'm Jimmy Vielkind for the New York Public News Network.
7: Upstate cities, including Rochester, will get millions of dollars in state assistance to help close local budget gaps. Samuel King with the New York Public News Network explains more about the cities included in the state budget, but also why some say this is unfair to other communities.
11: From the beginning of the budget process, state lawmakers committed to helping cities like Buffalo and Albany with their budget gaps. And in the end, the final amounts are above what Governor Kathy Hochul initially proposed. Buffalo will receive an extra $55 million, Yonkers and Albany, $40 million, and Rochester and Syracuse, $20 million. Leaders are also committing to additional aid for those cities in the coming years. Hochul says it's all about giving cities a helping hand amid rising costs and declining federal support.
12: So I want to just give a helping hand, let them help prioritize their spending needs, but also encouraging all of our localities, as we do, to do some belt tightening as well.
11: But Republicans say the extra funding favors the large cities over suburban and rural communities. State Senator Jack Martins of Long Island also says there's not enough oversight.
13: Every municipality has an opportunity and a responsibility to make ends meet and to live within their means and not to be bailed out every year.
11: The budget does include increased funding for road improvements and other infrastructure projects for communities across the state. In Albany, I'm Samuel King for the New York Public News Network.
7: Well, it is 8:07 just about, and if you can avoid 490 near Mount Reed Boulevard, you may want to do that. There is an accident with possible injuries. I'm looking at the traffic camera. It is absolutely slow going trying to come into the city that direction. So try to find a detour and drive safely to start off your Friday morning and the start of your weekend. Again, 57 degrees, getting up into the low 70s for the rest of our day and some showers late into the evening, but plenty of sun for now to enjoy.
14: It's Morning Edition from NPR News. I'm Steve Inskeep in Washington, D.C.
15: And I'm A. Martinez in Los Angeles, California. The Justice Department has opened another investigation that involves perceived political adversaries of President Trump.
14: This new probe centers around the writer E. Jean Carroll, who won two lawsuits against the president for sexual abuse and defamation.
15: NPR Justice correspondent Ryan Lucas is here. So what can you tell us about the investigation, Ryan?
16: Well, the investigation is being handled by the U.S. Attorney's Office in the Northern District of Illinois, and it stems from a lawsuit that E. Jean Carroll filed and won against Trump. A source familiar with the matter tells me the focus of the investigation right now is a nonprofit, American Future Republic, and funding that it provided to pay for some of Carroll's legal expenses. Now, the nonprofit is backed by Reid Hoffman. Hoffman is a billionaire co-founder of LinkedIn. He's a major donor to Democratic causes. I'm told that investigators are looking into potential money laundering and obstruction, but there's some conflicting information on whether Carroll herself is currently under investigation. The U.S. Attorney's Office in Chicago put out a statement last night saying media reports that it had opened an investigation into Carroll were false. But one source tells me prosecutors are examining whether Carroll committed perjury, while another says Carroll is not currently under investigation, but certainly could be as the probe moves forward. Neither Carroll nor her attorney provided comment, and Hoffman couldn't be reached for comment.
15: And all of this has to do with a deposition that Carroll gave in one of her lawsuits against Trump.
16: That's right. A deposition in 2022. Trump accused Carroll of lying in that deposition about who was paying some of her legal fees. Carroll said no outside folks were chipping in to help out with the bills. It later came out that Hoffman's nonprofit was helping out. An appeals court later looked at that very issue after Trump challenged the verdict in the lawsuit, and the court found that there was no evidence to suggest that Carroll personally secured the outside funding, and it said that Carroll had plausibly forgotten about the funding, and evidence showed she, quote, was simply not involved in the matter of who was or was not funding her litigation costs. That's what a three-judge appeals court panel found. Trump, for his part, has consistently denied Carroll's claims and called the trials a witch hunt.
15: So, Ryan, how does this investigation fit the pattern you've seen in President Trump's second term?
16: Well, look, President Trump repeatedly said on the campaign trail that if he won, he would seek vengeance on his perceived political enemies. And the Justice Department in his second term has repeatedly gone after Trump's critics and political adversaries. Former FBI Director James Comey has been indicted twice by this Justice Department, most recently for allegedly threatening Trump by posting a photo of seashells on social media. New York State Attorney General Letitia James, a Democrat, was indicted on financial charges last fall. The Southern Poverty Law Center, a longtime target of conservatives, was recently charged with misleading donors for paying informants to infiltrate hate groups. And now we have this investigation involving a major Democratic donor who Trump has called out publicly. And then E. Jean Carroll, who has been a very outspoken critic of Trump and who won huge financial settlements against him in court, totaling nearly $90 million.
15: Yeah. How successful has the DOJ been with these cases?
16: Well, the Justice Department has flamed out repeatedly with these cases against Trump's critics. The first prosecutions against Comey and James were tossed out by a court after a judge found that the prosecutor who had secured the indictments was unlawfully appointed. We have seen grand juries reject the Justice Department's attempt to indict Democratic lawmakers over a video they put out urging military members to refuse illegal orders. But even though the department has struggled, these investigations, these prosecutions do impose real costs, real pain on those who are targeted, even when the cases fizzle.
15: That's NPR's Ryan Lucas. Ryan, thanks for laying this out for us.
16: Thank you.
14: In denying E. Jean Carroll's accusations, the president once said she was, quote, not my type. Carroll later used his quote as a title for a book. Our next guest is part of Carroll's story. George Conway is a lawyer, once married to Trump advisor Kellyanne Conway. He was a Republican who became a Trump critic and is now running for Congress in New York as a Democrat. Mr. Conway, welcome.
17: Hi. Thank you, Steve.
14: E. Jean Carroll sued Trump twice and won twice. What role did you play in that?
17: Well, when she first came out with her book and it was excerpted in New York Magazine, I wrote an op-ed in the Washington Post saying that her story seemed quite credible and more credible than the story of Juanita Broderick, whose case Donald Trump had championed during the 2016 campaign. And then serendipitously, I ran into her at an event in New York City, and she walked up to me, thanked me for the op-ed and the support, and asked me, do you think I should sue? Do you think I have a claim? And I said, yes, you do, because even though the statute of limitations had run on any criminal prosecution for Trump's assault of E. Jean Carroll, he had basically said she was a liar and said he didn't know her. And that was defamatory. And I said, I know the lawyer who could bring that case. And I recommended to her Robbie Kaplan, the woman who won, a friend of mine who won the DOMA, the Defense of Marriage Act case in the Supreme Court, U.S. v. Windsor. Hmm. And I put them together in the next morning in an email, and the rest is history.
14: I just want to acknowledge for people listening, your dog is part of this discussion, which is totally fine. We also heard some kind of semi-truck horn out there because you're in Manhattan, the area where you want to represent in Congress.
17: Yes.
14: Okay,
17: yes,
14: so
17: yes.
14: You mentioned specifically Jean Carroll's lawyer, Robbie Kaplan. It's the payment for her legal team that seems to be at the center of this Justice Department investigation of some kind. Were you aware that Reid Hoffman was paying the bills, and does it matter that he paid the bills?
17: It doesn't matter that he paid the bills. At some point, I became aware of that, but I wasn't aware of it until very, very much later. And what it doesn't really matter, because what happens in lawsuits like this is when you have an individual who doesn't have the money to file a big claim and who's suing somebody who has a lot of money, whether it be a corporation or an individual, you need to have the lawyer either has to finance it and as a contingency fee, which is normal, or the lawyer can share the risk, offload the risk by entering into a litigation funding agreement with somebody else. All the client cares about is whether or not she has to put money out herself, and that's all and that's exactly what the Court of Appeals held. That doesn't make any sense that she would lie about that. And frankly, the lawyers, her lawyers, corrected the mistake in the deposition before the trial, and had nothing to do with the evidence that was presented at trial on the question of the underlying event, because Donald Trump refused to testify. He was too scared to testify. So there was really no factual dispute at the trial of any serious way about what happened at Bergdorf Goodman.
14: Now, Ryan Lucas mentioned the cost of defending yourself, which is the situation that Carroll might find herself in, or that Reid Hoffman seems to find himself in. There's some kind of investigation. How can people targeted by Trump manage that?
17: It's very difficult. This is exactly the coercive effect that he seeks to create by encouraging the Justice Department to bring baseless allegations and baseless cases against people. They do have to defend themselves, even from frivolous cases. It requires lawyering. It requires people to respond to subpoenas and to review documents and to produce them to a grand jury. That can be quite daunting for people. And I think the answer is that we have to have more volunteer lawyers. And there are some amazing volunteers. There are huge crews of volunteer effort, of pro bono resources that are now available. But, you know, they're not available to everyone, but they're available certainly in a case, a high-profile case like this. I'm sure she's going to receive a lot of help. But still, it's scary for people, and it's costly.
14: I've just got about 20 seconds, but give me the one-sentence explanation. Why are you a Democrat now and running for Congress?
17: Because the Democratic Party is the only political party in the country that cares about what people, how people are, and what they're doing, and cares about, and wants, is not a political cult like the Republican Party. So that's basically it.
14: George Conway, who's running for Congress in Manhattan. Pleasure to talk with you. Thank you so much.
17: Great. Bye bye.
15: This weekend is a big one for Arsenal fans. The London soccer team will celebrate their first place finish in England's top league, and they're in the finals for Europe's top trophy. NPR's Lauren Freyer reports from London.
18: English soccer, football, has no World Series, no Super Bowl. The team with the most points from wins and ties wins the Premier League. Arsenal wasn't even playing two Tuesdays ago when the math made their victory clear. And North London erupted in a sea of red jerseys. Arsenal, known as the Gunners, hadn't won a league title in 22 years. Police expect 500,000 fans at Sunday's parade. There have been celebrations from Brooklyn to South Sudan. Churches in Nigeria hoisted replica trophies. New York Mayor Zohran Mamdani wore an Arsenal tunic to Eid prayers.
19: Arsenal have really caught on amongst Gen Z, and particularly amongst black fans.
18: Commentator Roger Bennett says Arsenal was one of the first English teams with a multiracial lineup. But for the past 22 years, their story has been a Greek tragedy of coming in second.
19: If this was ancient Greek times, we'd write the Odyssey about this Arsenal journey, you know, 22 years of dreaming for this title. Just an agonizing gauntlet of dashed hopes.
18: Nick Hornby wrote a 1992 memoir about that suffering called Fever Pitch. And he was one of thousands who ran out into the street last week when Arsenal won.
20: We're all joy-scrolling, you know, every goal from every angle.
18: But there is one more thing he'd like to see.
20: It's something that I've never seen in my life, a Champions League win. And you start to think about whether you ever will. Like I say, I'm nearly 70. And
18: Arsenal has never won Europe's top competition. But on Saturday, they face Paris Saint-Germain for that title as well. At the Gunners Pub, which serves special Gunners lager into Gunners pint glasses to fans in those Gunners jerseys, bartender Reese Butler says if Arsenal wins, there will be
21: a lot of tears and a lot of, you know, these manly men hugging each other and like people standing on cars and stuff. It's a lot of passion, a lot of passion.
18: Passion for Arsenal that spills far beyond this pub and this city. Lauren Freyer, NPR News, London.
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7: It is 8:19, everyone. I'm Michaela Singleton with your top headlines for the morning. We start with our weather, where it is beautifully clear, hardly a cloud in sight as we are in the low to mid-50s, kind of getting up into the 70s there. Here's meteorologist Josh Nichols with a further explanation.
23: It will warm up just a little bit here for the day today across Western New York and the Finger Lakes over yesterday. We'll see times of clouds and sun and a stiff breeze out of the west, although I cannot rule out a spot shower later into the day, the high temperature into the low 70s. For tonight, variably cloudy, quite cool. A few showers are possible later at night, the low temperature 40 to 45. Look for times of clouds and sun and a cool breeze Saturday behind the low 60s. Back to near 70, though, for Sunday. For WXXI News, I'm meteorologist Josh Nichols.
7: As we look to our traffic here, if you can avoid 490 eastbound at Mount Reed Boulevard, you might want to do so. Traffic is just starting to pick up, barely a little bit, but it is still slow going as there is an accident with possible injuries there, so find yourself a detour. In our headlines ahead, gas prices pushed inflation to its highest level in almost 3 years, further fueled in part by the Iran war. Economists say they are worried.
24: The longer the energy price shock continues, the greater the chance that these increases bleed into other prices.
7: And it's likely to make the Federal Reserve more cautious about cutting interest rates, regardless of the pressure from President Trump. That story coming up in under a minute here on WXXI News. Stay tuned for all your further headlines and weather updates throughout your morning. I'm Michaela Singleton, and thank you for joining us and sharing your morning with us.
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2: It's Morning Edition from NPR News. I'm Amy Martinez.
14: And I'm Steve Inskeep. Consumer prices are rising faster than they have in years. The latest inflation report was out Thursday for the 12 months ending in April, and NPR's Scott Horsley has been reading, brings us his analysis for the same price as ever. Scott, good morning.
3: Good morning, Steve.
14: Okay, so I pay attention to gas prices, not as bad as they have been, still not great. How big a part of the inflation picture is that?
3: Yeah, it's a big piece of it. Gas prices are up about $1.40 from before the war began, and annual inflation was 3.8% in April. That's up from 3.5% in March. So it's moving in the wrong direction. That's according to the Commerce Department, which is the inflation yardstick that the Federal Reserve watches most closely. Until recently, Fed Governor Chris Waller had been eager to cut interest rates because he was more concerned with the weak job market than he was with rising prices. But Waller has changed his mind now that the job market appears to be stabilizing and inflation is a growing concern.
24: The longer the energy price shock continues, the greater the chance that these increases bleed into other prices.
3: Given where inflation is now and the direction it's been moving, Waller and his Fed colleagues appear unlikely to lower interest rates anytime soon, even though, of course, President Trump's been pushing very hard for that.
14: Okay, so in an ideal world, we would like inflation to be going down, economic growth to be going up. Instead, inflation is going up. What about economic growth?
3: Well, it turns out the economy grew more slowly in the first 3 months of the year than we had thought. GDP is the broadest measure of economic growth, and revised figures show GDP grew at an annual rate of just 1.6% in January, February, and March, down from an earlier estimate of 2%. Between higher prices and slower growth, it was not a great day for Treasury Secretary Scott Bessent to have to face questions in the White House briefing room yesterday. But Bessent tried to put a positive spin on the news.
4: These are short-term challenges that we will get over. It is challenging now, but unemployment is still low. Tax refunds were high. And consumer spending is still quite high.
3: Tax refunds were up about 11% on average from a year ago, and that has helped to prop up spending in the face of these high prices. But, you know, once those refunds are spent, some families may struggle to make ends meet.
14: Maybe families can pay their ever-increasing bills with a $250 bill. What do you say?
3: Yeah, the Washington Post broke the story that the Treasury Department has been pressing the Bureau of Engraving and Printing to design a new $250 bill featuring President Trump's likeness in honor of the country's 250th birthday this year. Right now, it is against the law to put a living person's face on paper currency in the U.S., but Bessent says Congress could change that law, and he wants to be ready if they do so.
4: I don't think that there's anything untoward about having the President of the United States, that the person who was President of the United States on the 250th anniversary bill.
3: That brought some immediate blowback from Democrats on Capitol Hill, though. Virginia Senator Mark Warner said if the White House put half as much energy into lowering costs as it does into stoking the president's ego, families wouldn't need a $250 bill just to fill their gas tank.
14: Scott, thanks.
3: You're welcome.
14: That's NPR's Scott Horsley.
2: Time now for StoryCorps. 72-year-old Naomi Noni Lin spent much of her life fighting for LGBTQ rights. About 10 years ago, she was diagnosed with agoraphobia, and that fear of public places kept her home, until Air Force veteran Mandy Lachey volunteered to help.
5: I thought I was just going to come over and maybe change a couple of light bulbs and
0: Then I realized you were a foul-mouthed lesbian as well, and we just hit it off.
5: We can talk about anything, and I have something to look forward to now. Being agoraphobic and not leaving your house, I can't explain how horrifically lonely it is. But Fridays are my day that I have sunshine. It's a day that I have laughter in my life. And you are that sunshine and you are that light.
0: I had no idea what I was going to do before I met you. I got out of active duty in 2019. I'm disabled and I was struggling really bad. So you just put this little light in my life too that I didn't even know that I needed. You always want to do the right thing. You always want to help somebody. You're just so good, Noni.
5: My grandmother was a little old country grandma, but she was a brilliant woman. And probably the most beneficial advice she ever gave me is you don't ever look down at somebody unless you're giving them a hand up.
0: Mm-hmm.
5: When I was in fourth grade, there was a little girl from an extremely poor family. She had one dress and she wore that all the time. She smelled and she stunk. And one day there were three boys pushing her around, winking at her. And she was sobbing and terrified. And I beat the out of all three of those boys. About 20 years later, she came to my daddy's office with her husband. And they had named their first little girl Naomi. So, and I'm not advocating beating people up, but those actions of mine made a permanent impact on her life.
0: Mm-hmm.
5: And just the fact that you spend time with this old lady, have to think that somehow there's a little bit of karma. Maybe me beating those three little boys brought you in my life.
0: Well, I'm here and I'm not going anywhere.
5: You don't know how it makes me feel to belong to somebody. You're my baby girl.
0: Thank you. That means the world coming from somebody like you. And you are just as special to me.
15: That's Mandy Lachey with Naomi Lynn for StoryCorps in Tampa, Florida. Their conversation is archived at the Library of Congress.
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2: Once Upon a December still lives rent-free in my head. Pretty sure since 8 years old. It's 8:29. I'm Michaela Singleton joining you from the WXXI News Studios here on Morning Edition, where it is beautifully sunny and getting up into the high 50s, going to get up into the 70s later on today. I got to remind you once again, 490 eastbound at Mount Reed Boulevard. It's slow going. Traffic is absolutely backed up, barely moving along as there is an accident with possible injuries there. So if you can avoid it on your morning commute, do try.
3: Live from NPR News in Washington, I'm Dave Mattingly. Before the end of the day, Louisiana could become the latest state to approve congressional redistricting. The Republican-led state House approved a proposal yesterday to redraw its districts. The plan now goes before the state Senate in Baton Rouge, as Brooke Thornington with member station WRKF reports.
4: Several individuals had to be removed from the Capitol after the Louisiana House passed a 5-1 congressional map in favor of Republicans. Black lawmakers like Democratic Representative Denise Marcel say the new map is a disappointment.
5: It's frustrating to be here during this time. It's like we're going backwards, and I'm really frustrated.
4: The vote comes 1 month after the U.S. Supreme Court struck down the state's prior map, which had two majority black districts, and it weakened the Voting Rights Act. Louisiana's new map keeps a single majority black district in place. For NPR News, I'm Brooke Thorington in Baton Rouge.
3: More than a half dozen GOP-led states, including Texas, have approved new maps in an effort to help Republicans flip House seats in the November midterm elections. California voters approved a constitutional amendment to allow the state's Democratic-led legislature to change its map to counter the GOP. This is NPR News. The Senate race in Texas between Republican Ken Paxton and Democratic State Representative James Tallarico is expected to be among the most closely watched races from now until November. On the issues, Tallarico says, like other Democrats, he wants to see changes to how federal immigration officers, including those with ICE, do their jobs.
6: I do want immigration and customs enforcement. I believe in public safety. I think public safety is the most important thing that the government does. But this secret police force of masked men in unmarked vehicles terrorizing our hardworking neighbors is not keeping any of us safe.
3: He was speaking to NPR's Morning Edition. Paxton is the Attorney General of Texas, backed by President Trump. Paxton defeated four-term incumbent Senator John Cornyn in this week's Republican Senate runoff. Eight people are now confirmed dead as a result of Tuesday's chemical tank implosion at a paper mill in Longview, Washington. Three people are still missing. The bodies of another six employees were recovered yesterday at the Nippon Dynaware facility north of Portland. Anthropic is now Silicon Valley's most valuable artificial intelligence company, topping OpenAI. Anthropic announced a new round of financing yesterday that brings its valuation to $965 billion. Wall Street futures are higher ahead of the open. I'm Dave Mattingly, NPR News in Washington.
2: And I'm Michaela Singleton. This is WXXI News. We have your local news coming up next. Farming women in a male-dominated field speak to WXXI's Connections about some of the barriers they say they face that limit their roles in agriculture. Hear that conversation with guest host Raquel Stephen in 8 minutes here on WXXI. And later, Congressman Joe Morelli visits a local businessman being held by ICE at the Batavia Detention Center. We hear his aspirations for Democrats to flip Congress and hold immigration officers more accountable. As we approach 8:34, we are still seeing beautifully blue skies and just barely starting to inch up from the low 50s up into the 60s and then mid-70s to low 70s throughout the rest of our morning and then afternoon. Some showers in the late evening. 490 eastbound at Mount Reed Boulevard. moving along slowly due to an accident.
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9: And Amy Martinez in Los Angeles, California. CBS editor-in-chief Barry Weiss is asserting full control over the network's news division.
8: The new owners of CBS brought Weiss in last fall from her center-right opinion and news site, The Free Press. The goal was to move coverage away from what they believe is a woke and anti-President Trump tilt. And now Weiss is trying to reinvent the network's most prestigious and highest-rated program, 60 Minutes.
9: NPR's David Folkenflik is with us now with more. So, David, how is Barry Weiss overhauling 60 Minutes?
10: Well, yesterday, among those forced out were the show's executive producer, Tanya Simon. She's a veteran of several decades, and two correspondents, each of whom confirmed that publicly. In a sense, this is what she was brought to CBS to do, what her bosses hope for and her critics fear. David Ellison and his father, Larry Ellison. Larry Ellison's the founder of Oracle, are Trump allies. This is, in a sense, what they would have wanted. The criticism, well, we can let the correspondents who were fired speak for themselves. Sharon Alfonsi and Cecilia Vega were laid off in April at an award ceremony. Alfonsi warned of the toxic spread of corporate meddling and editorial fear. She was talking about news coverage and judgment there. Last night, in a statement she shared with NPR, Cecilia Vega cited, quote, censorship, both imposed and self-driven. It is dangerous for the show and dangerous for democracy. Anderson Cooper earlier walked away voluntarily. He was said to have been apprehensive of Weiss, according to people I spoke to. Weiss appointed Nick Bilton, executive producer, to run the show. He's a former tech columnist for The New York Times, a former investigative reporter for Vanity Fair, and he has produced documentaries. The one thing he hasn't done is work in broadcast news.
9: All right, so what does Nick Bilton have in mind for the show?
10: Well, he has a remit from Weiss to reinvent the show for the digital age. He told staffers, quote, I'm here to lead this show, not preserve it under glass. He said he'd be taking soundings for 30 days and get back to them about his plans. He wants it, he says, to be more available than just every Sunday. Funnily enough, over the years, 60 Minutes has sought new ways to innovate. It's done so online and new spinoffs and franchises like 60 Minutes Sports. 60 Minutes 2 was there for a while before it blew up. And there were short video segments on a failed platform called Quibi. All major news outlets, to be fair to Weiss here, are seeking to find a path to digital salvation. In Bilton's case, he has the backing of the Ellisons, who own Oracle, as I mentioned, also control TikTok US, are intending to get CNN as well in another big corporate takeover. So Bilton is familiar with them covering the tech world. His opening memo, I must say, was about innovation and not about ideology.
9: Tell us about what the reward and the risk is for Barry Weiss here.
10: Well, look, she's been here since last fall. She initially tried to change and take over the CBS Evening News, which was flagging before she arrived. She named Tony DuCoppel as the anchor there. It seems to be flagging since he has been put in place. It's often below 4 million viewers a night. There's been one headline after another about internal dissent. 60 Minutes itself is the real prize for CBS. It's its top-rated news program. It works so well because it was an insular culture and so devoted to its approach. Under Tanya Simon, over the past year, the show was up 9% in the ratings. So if Weiss makes this a big hit online and on other platforms with new audiences, she'll be able to ride on that a long time. If it tanks, that's on her, and her critics will take that as validation.
9: All right, so David, so what should we look for next?
10: So the Ellisons, through Skydance Media, only took over CBS's parent company last summer with the approval of Trump's antitrust regulators. Now they're awaiting approval from basically those same antitrust regulators for their massive takeover of Warner Brothers Discovery, which is, of course, the parent company of HBO and CNN, among other properties. That could go through before the next season of 60 Minutes starts, though there might well be legal challenges to it. People inside both CBS and CNN are already speculating and concerned about what role Weiss might play in leading the cable news giant in the years to come.
9: That's NPR media correspondent David Folkenflik. David, thanks.
10: You bet.
8: An apartment complex in Dallas exploded Thursday. Three people are dead, including a child, and others are missing. Dylan Duke from our Dallas station KERA is covering this. Dylan, good morning.
11: Good morning.
8: It exploded. What happened?
11: Yeah, so around noon Thursday, Dallas firefighters were responding to a reported gas leak in the Southwest Oak Cliff neighborhood. But before they actually got there, there was an explosion followed by a fire that ripped through a nearby apartment building. So when those first responders arrived, they quickly realized they would need backup, and about 120 firefighters were there at its peak. Now, after containing the fire and excavating the debris, three bodies were found, two females and one child. We also know five people were injured, with one being in critical condition but stable. And this building complex had 23 units, so it's possible more people will be discovered.
8: What did you see when you went there?
11: On the street where the explosion happened, 9th Street, I saw dozens of emergency vehicles. There was a firefighters using water cannon to put out the flames of this building that was mostly rubble and black with char. Really, the entire complex was leveled by the explosion and fire. And outside the Family Assistance Center, which police set up inside a nearby high school, there were people looking for their friends who were missing. I saw about a dozen people carrying their stuff in black trash bags into that assistance center. Hmm. Some said they had lost everything except the clothes on their back. Others I spoke to were also looking for a prominent Democratic Party precinct chair, Sylvia Collins, who lived on the first floor of the apartment complex. She is just one of the people who are unaccounted for currently.
8: Dylan, I just want to note, I mean, gas is extremely, it can explode, obviously, but it doesn't always. I can recall a gas leak on my own street and people were smoking while repairing it. If it's outside, it's not that dangerous, but it can be. Do you know that the gas leak was responsible here?
11: Authorities haven't given an official reason. They have referred to it as, you know, a gas explosion. But the natural gas company, Atmos, said in a statement the fire department told them that a construction crew unrelated to Atmos had damaged one of the firm's gas pipelines by the apartment block. Hmm. And you know, while officials investigate the cause, the fire department has been working throughout the night to excavate the remaining debris and recover any additional victims. And that's been very tough on the firefighters. Jason Evans is a spokesperson for the fire department.
12: There are a number of things that we are before we are first responders. That is, excuse me, you know, we're parents. With school being let out and the possibilities regarding who might be in those apartments, you know, they really weigh on the heart.
11: The Red Cross is currently in Dallas providing hotel rooms to people who lost their homes in the fire.
8: What do you hear from people in the neighborhood?
11: A lot of people were shocked and scared just by the actual explosion itself. I spoke to Natasha Sanchez, who said she could feel the blast from almost two blocks away.
13: Felt like my house shook, like it was hit by a car or something, but there wasn't a noise. It was just felt like a small earthquake, big enough to make me get up and walk around my house to see if something had hit the side of the highway near my house.
11: Sanchez was in the area helping care for the people who had been displaced.
8: Dylan Duke in Dallas covering an explosion that seems to have destroyed an apartment building. He's at KERA. Thanks so much.
11: Thank you.

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1: It is 8:43, everyone, and this is WXXI News. I'm Michaela Singleton with some of your top local headlines. Farming remains one of the most male-dominated occupations in the nation. Some argue, though, that women were indeed the first agriculturalists. On WXXI's Connections, three local female farmers spoke with guest host Raquel Stephen about the social and structural barriers that have limited their roles. Kylie Stevens, Amanda Graysa, and Stephanie Castle listed out those challenges.
2: I mean, I think the biggest thing is having, especially in rural areas, being able to have childcare, because I couldn't imagine having the kids with us every day, all day. Yeah. Because when I do have them with me, my productivity, depending on what we're doing, does go down because I'm watching, concerned, making sure everyone's, you know, not where they're, where they are supposed to be and not where they're not supposed to be. But so that, I guess that would probably be the number one infrastructure.
3: What would you consider, what would you need as an improvement for to do your job?
4: This might sound strange to say, but
3: we love strange.
4: Reliable internet.
2: Oh, true.
3: Wow.
2: Yeah.
3: Yeah. Things are moving digital now, right? You're taking orders online, and what else is the internet being used for?
4: I mean, we use software for all of our crop planning.
3: Wow.
4: So, you know, when internet's down, you can't access that information. We have a website where we are, you know, our CSA customers are purchasing their shares on our website. So being able to do that marketing portion of the job. Yeah, I need the internet. And unfortunately, it's spotty at best.
3: Yeah. What are some of the improvements that you say we need, Stephanie?
5: Healthcare and childcare. Yeah.
3: That's it.
5: Yeah, those are the big ones, I think. Yeah. But you're right, rural broadband access as well. I mean, things are always harder out on the farm, you know, but there is a sense of self-sufficiency as for most farmers, and it would just be nice if they had access to the same resources that the rest of us do, you know.
1: 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A Wayne County farm worker detained by immigration officials last month. She is released and home with her family for now. WXXI's Veronica Volk has the update, speaking with her for the first time.
6: Dolores Bustamante has been released under an order of supervision. After being fitted with an ankle monitor, the 54-year-old grandmother is home in SOTUS. Speaking with reporters through an interpreter, she said her first night home felt like a dream.
7: I didn't want to sleep because I didn't want to wake up and be back in jail.
6: Bustamante has been given 30 days to decide if she will self-deport to Mexico. For now, she says she is focusing on spending time with her loved ones, but will make her decision in the coming days.
7: Like I always say, I don't want to go to Mexico because I've made a life for myself here. When I left Mexico, I left a lot behind. I left my entire life behind. And right now, I have an entire life that I don't want to leave behind here.
6: Veronica Volk, WXXI News.
1: Congressman Joe Morelli says reforms to immigration enforcement are top of mind should Democrats take control of Congress in this year's midterms.
8: Well, the first thing we'll do is make major reforms to ICE. So all the reforms that we've talked about, making sure when their agents are out in the field that they use judicial warrants, not administrative warrants, that they have body cams, that they're not masked, that they have badges, that they dress not in combat fatigues for city streets.
1: Morelli held a news conference Wednesday afternoon after his visit with Omar Ramos Jimenez, a local businessman currently in ICE detention. Ramos Jimenez has lived in Rochester for 30 years and was in the process of appealing for asylum status when he was detained in December. There's an outdated restriction on dancing and alcohol that's now over. Governor Kathy Hochul on Thursday struck down an old policy that required anyone applying for an on-site liquor license to disclose whether or not patrons would be allowed to dance. New York's alcoholic beverage control law never specifically named dancing as a mandatory disclosure, but it did give the state liquor authority the right to request reasonable additional information when evaluating the types of businesses that might be given a license. The answers might have affected how the authority granted or denied applications based on whether that business might contribute to the public good or if it might be considered a nuisance. While there will be a field to disclose dancing on various New York State Liquor Authority forms, you can leave them blank now. Leaders in the restaurant and hospitality industry praise this move, saying it makes it easier for their patrons to enjoy nightlife, entertainment, and the arts. In fact, the Liquor Authority chair says, let's celebrate, maybe even with a good bop. Businesses in Erie County are no longer allowed to collect, store, or sell data they've gotten from biometric means. A bill preventing this gathering and keeping of information, it was signed into law Tuesday afternoon by Erie County Executive Mark Polenkars.
8: Well, the first thing we'll do
9: is the first law in New York State, especially from a New York State county, to bar any business open to the public from compiling, taking of biometric data, storing it, as well as then selling it. This law requires the businesses to actually destroy the data.
1: And while Buffalo is the first, there have already been similar measures brought up in places like Syracuse. The law's backers, including Polenkars, say that the purpose is to prevent your data from falling into the wrong hands or ending up on the black market, where identity theft can cause irreversible damage to your name and reputation. An Albany-based musical group is touring the region with a program of music and film dedicated to those who were killed in the First World War. Anne Marie Barker-Schwartz is a violinist with the Musicians of Malwick. She says this program helps us connect to the past.
10: Music exists over time, I mean, in the sense that not time looking back years later, but time, the listening experience itself unfolds. And so you're on this journey with the performers, and I think that's extremely special.
1: The program is called Under Four Flags, and it includes a piece written in honor of Rochester native and musician David Hochstein, who died in combat during World War I. It's going to be performed at 7 p.m. Saturday at Wyoming Town Hall. Well, let's take a look at our weather. There are some beautifully blue skies outside of our offices here in the High Falls area. Here is meteorologist Josh Nichols with our full outlook.
11: Although it will be milder here for the day today across Rochester, Western New York, and the Finger Lakes, it will be quite breezy. Some wind gusts close to 30 miles per hour. We'll see times of clouds and sun and a spot shower. The high back into the low 70s. For tonight, variably cloudy, quite cool with a few showers later into the night. The low temperature 40 to 45. Highs only into the low 60s for Saturday with intervals of clouds and sun. Look for a widely scattered shower later Sunday night. The high near 70. For WXXI News, meteorologist Josh Nichols.
1: And hey, in the traffic headlines, great news. 490 eastbound at Mount Reed Boulevard is finally cleared of that accident and things are moving along smoothly once again. Still coming up in your BBC News Hour at 9 a.m., a drone crashes into a Romanian apartment block. The EU says Russia has crossed a line. And musician and songwriter Jack White presents his first art exhibition in London. Then in our local headlines at 9:04, New York's budget is finally done, and you are going to be getting some of that cash. We have more on the money that's coming into your mailbox coming up in our further headlines. Again, it is 8:51, beautiful, high 50 degrees, getting up into the low 60s for our day. And as Josh mentioned, we're going to get into those low 70s and beautifully sunny for most of the afternoon until the showers move in later tonight. Have a great day.
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12: From Marketplace, I'm Novosafo. Good morning. We got positive news from the manufacturing sector this week. Orders for durable goods, that's items designed to last 3 years or longer, rose more than expected in April. They were up 7.9%. That's a sign of strong economic growth despite inflation, high interest rates, and an energy price shock rippling through the globe. Marketplace's Mitchell Hartman has the details.
14: Durable goods orders can be volatile, partly because they include new aircraft, and a bunch of them added to Boeing's logbook can significantly bump up the numbers. In April, civilian aircraft orders were up a whopping 166%. Foreign and domestic airlines have been rushing to replace their aging fleets, says Richard Abulafia at Aerodynamic Advisory. And now they have additional incentive, the soaring price of jet fuel.
15: High fuel prices remind everybody that if you can get a jet with, say, 15% better fuel efficiency, you need to get that jet.
14: As for warplanes, with geopolitical tensions running high from Europe to Asia to the Middle East, Abulafia says U.S. defense contractors are seeing
15: strong ongoing demand for F-15s, F-35s, F-16s, and whatever else on the export front.
14: The thing is, the strength in manufacturing isn't limited to aircraft, says Nationwide economist Oren Klatchkin.
16: Artificial intelligence continues to offer a pretty solid lift. AI investment also actually is helping to support other aspects, metals, machinery.
14: As data centers get built out across the country, they have to be filled with routers and servers, plus conduits to power them and racks to hold them. I'm Mitchell Hartman for Marketplace.
12: Speaking of artificial intelligence, Anthropic, the startup founded just 5 years ago, is now valued at almost $1 trillion. That's according to its latest fundraising disclosure. The maker of the Claude chatbot is now worth more than rival OpenAI. Both are expected to go public sometime this year. Let's do the numbers. Well, Japan's Nikkei closed up 2.5%. The Shanghai Composite Index tumbled 0.7%. The FTSE in London is up now about 0.25%. Dow, S&P, and NASDAQ futures are up in the 0.1% to 0.2% range. Brent crude is down 1.5% at $92 per barrel. The 10-year Treasury yield is down marginally at 4.45%.
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12: More than a third of all Americans think they'll lack enough savings to retire. That's according to a survey from the Washington, D.C.-based think tank Employee Benefit Research Institute. It found rising health care costs and housing expenses are contributing to financial anxiety. And they're forcing some retirees to go back to work, to unretire. We spoke with Anna Romero in New York, who retired from an operations role at 55. Now at 74, she's back on the job market.
17: They were moving the entire operations unit to Mumbai, India, and they wanted to get rid of everybody, especially that was there 25 plus years. My husband, you know, was with me, and he was working, you know, so he was doing good at his job as well. So, you know, between his income and what I was getting from my annuity, from my stocks, from my unemployment, we were good. And then in 2014, that's when I started noticing symptoms. I called his doctor, we made an appointment, he went, they did all the pertinent testing, and a week later he called me and he said, you know, your suspicions are correct. He's got Alzheimer's. And unfortunately he passed away September 2023.

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1: So now the whole income is down $3,000. So now it's just me, myself, and I with the same bills and the same mortgage, half of the income. And that's when everything started going a little crazy for me. I went into a kind of state of depression and, you know, went to the doctor, got help trying to deal with his loss. And then now, you know, trying to make sure we keep the house. But in the meantime, I depleted my annuity and most of my pension stuff. Because how else was I going to pay for stuff other than drawing down, like all these things going crazy. And then I said to myself, okay, I guess I'm going to have to go back to work, you know, so that I could have income coming in to help me manage the expense. I think what I'm being into before, if it materializes, I think it's pretty good. There's two ones that I'm looking at. There's two separate jobs. It's also part-time because I don't want to commit to 8 hours. I mean, I do have my conditions. And that was another reason for getting a part-time job, because if you get a job, you get the benefits. One-third of my income goes to healthcare. So that's a big relief. So that's, you know, one big bill that I don't have to, you know, account for. I tell people, you know, if you're thinking of retirement, you got to remember to look at the whole picture, because if you still have a mortgage and your job doesn't come with paid medical, the retirement, you're going to need extra money. Never in a million years would I expect to find myself in the situation that I am over the last few years. Never.
2: That was Anna Romero, who unretired at age 74. Our executive producer is Nancy Fregali. Our digital team includes Antoinette Brock, Emily McCune, and Dylan Mietinen. Our engineers are Brian Allison, Sam Keenan, and David Schreck. And I'm Nova Safa with the Marketplace Morning Report. 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
3: 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Then actually getting into the evening, we'll have some showers overnight with a low into the 40s. 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

Good morning. Welcome to Open Tunings. I'm Scott Regan. I'll be your host here till noon. We are 88.5 WLUR FM and HD Rochester, 90.1 WITH FM and HD1 Ithaca. We'll have a couple guests on later this morning to talk and play a couple songs. They are doing the Deja Vu All Over Again. The tributes is Crosby, Stills, Nash and Young at the Theater for Innovation Square in a couple weeks. Also, we'll have tickets for Chris Wilson's tribute to Paul Simon later this morning. Let's begin with something new from Taj Mahal. This comes from his latest release called Time You Are Tuned to the Root.

Opening up today, the latest release from Taj Mahal called Time. You put the whammy on me. No way, no better way to start a morning than having the whammy on you. Boss Skaggs, Lido Shuffle. I hope you had a chance to see him when he was at Kodak Theater, Kodak Center over the past year. It was really a great show with Boss Skaggs. And Brandi Clark's version of Gulf Coast Highway from More Than a Whisper, celebrating the music of Nancy Griffith. These are the Kinks.

Well, is there a better word in the English language than mercy? Mercy, mercy, mercy there. Benny Blue, his instrumental version of that wonderful, was a Marvin Gaye song. His new CD, When I Am a Fossil, is a real gem. If you've ever seen Benny Blue, you know what I'm talking about. He's just a wonderfully emotionally, and I don't. He just really resonates in a room when he plays music. It's really something. Quietly resonates. Mercy, mercy, mercy from Benny Blue, and you will have a chance to see him. He has a couple shows coming up in June, on June 6th, a week from Saturday, I think that is, a week from tomorrow. He is at the Bop Shop, and those songs are wonderful. But you really need to reserve your place. You can go to Bop Shop Records online, I think, and find their performance schedules there. And they always have a lot of music at the Bop Shop, and it's really a great listening room. Also, Abilene, he'll be at Abilene on June 13th. Benny Blue, a couple chances to see him coming up in just the next couple weeks. Celluloid Heroes, opening up with the Kinks from Everybody's in Showbiz. And the new collaboration between Renee Fleming and Bella Fleck, and they have various guests joining them on that particular version of Joni Mitchell's The Fiddle and the Drum. Jerry Douglas was in there with them. I understand they're playing at Chautauqua, Renee Fleming and Bella Fleck. This is Sturgill Simpson.

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June 6th from 6 to 10 on the Pontarenne Bridge. 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
1: We opened up with Sturgill Simpson from his CD, A Sailor's Guide to Earth, and Welcome to Earth, Polly Bog. Nice. Sturgill Simpson, he's in different places than other people are, I think. Holding On to Black Metal, My Morning Jacket from Circuitel. My Morning Jacket, one of the headliners for Hootchinanny coming up in a month and a half or so, maybe 2 months, actually. August 14, 15, and 16 in the Fairport area, Perrington. Hootchinanny, you can find out more about that, all the music, and all the events surrounding it at hootchinanny.com. Staring Into the Blues with Peter One, and Made Up Mind from the most recent from Bonnie Raitt called Just Like That. Another new CD here. This is from James Hunter.

Paul Simon, Simon & Garfunkel, Song for the Asking, from just a collection of songs. It comes from a couple of places. That live version came from a concert show, and it was live 69 with Paul Simon. Chris Wilson doing songs of Paul Simon on June 27th at the JCC Hart Auditorium. Let me look that up, make sure it's right. It's June 27th. At the Hart Auditorium at JCC, two shows, 7 o'clock and at 2 o'clock. And we'll have tickets for that over the next couple weeks. Opening up with James Hunter 6, the new CD from him and the band, called Off the Fence and Believe It When I See It. One Way or Another with Blondie and the Bag Pipeline. 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

The latest EP from Tracy Xrand, her CD called You Were a Secret Agent and How to Love a Flower. It's really a fine EP from Tracy. She's out of Rochester. Balin opened up that sister and two brothers, a trio, From Their Tired Hearts and Call It Like It Is. Brothers in Arms, what a wonderful version of that from Low Lily, from their CD 10,000 Days Like These. And Fiona Apple, Heart of Gold, from the Songs of Neil Young, Volume 1. I should mention I played Brother in Arms. I heard Jan Nifler play that a couple weeks ago, and I've been looking for it ever since. It's just such a wonderful version, and thanks to Jan for playing that song. This is a number of bands getting together this coming, what day? Is it on Saturday or Sunday? This Sunday afternoon, day after tomorrow, at Abilene. They're doing all these tributes for these bands, doing tributes they've done over the past couple of years. Left-handed Second Baseman does a tribute to Warren Zevon. Kelly's Heroes plays Lou Reed's New York album all in its entirety. Delilah Jones does the Best of the Grateful Dead, and there's a 20,000 Roads doing the music of Graham Parsons. There's a Facebook page for it. You can go to Abilene's website as well. Let's play some Warren Zevon. Again, the tribute show is all afternoon starting at 2 o'clock at Abilene.

Graham Parsons always sounds so effortless in his harmonies with Emmylou Harris there. It's just so pure. Return of the Grievous Angel from Graham Parsons. Part of the lineup for the Big G Jam on the Road. Hey Dude, After Hours presents the Big G Jam on the Road at Abilene this Sunday, starting at 2 o'clock. They've got a left-handed second baseman doing Warren Zevon. We heard Johnny Strikes Up the Band. We got Delilah Jones doing Grateful Dead. And we heard Ripple. And right there, Return of the Grievous Angel. And Graham Parsons will be performed. His songs will be performed by the band 20,000 Roads, coincidentally enough. And that band has a number of local musicians, in, including Steve Lyons and Don Cristiano, Rita Coulter, among others. And Cowie's Heroes will be doing Lou Reed's New York album in its entirety. This is an original from John Kelly and Kelly's Heroes.

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1: Opening up, that's how we heard Kelly's Heroes. Love is not the end of the world from Kelly's Heroes in the 21st century. Again, they will be doing part of the tribute show on Sunday for the Hey Dude After Hours on the Big G Jam on the road at Abilene starting at 2. Hooray for the Riff Raff. The World is Dangerous and The Obvious Child covering Paul Simon. I'm with her from their new live recording called Sing Me Alive. Again, they will be opening for Brandi Carlile at CMAC on August 20th. This is Connie Deming.

I was out at the B-side, the Fairport B-side last night to see the John Hiatt celebration of his songs. It was a really fun night, too, boy. It was one of those nights where you could actually hear, it was about the songs. You could hear the lyrics. It was, everything was just right for celebrating his songwriting. And thanks to Steve West for doing that and coming on the show as well. And on the way back, I was listening to To the Root, and that song came on. And it's been in my head ever since. I couldn't help but playing it. Colorblind James Experience with Guiding Light from the CD, I Could Be Your Guide, the late, great Chuck Cuminelli. We opened up with Connie Deming, her CD called Into the Blue, and her song Pearl Divers. Peter Gabriel with Salisbury Hill from his Secret World live recording. Speaking of the B-side, tonight at the B-side, Brian Lindsay Band is going to be there, and you can find out more about that if you visit the Fairport B-side online. And tomorrow night is John Payton Project. This is Brian Lindsay.

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1: A strange doorway appears in the basement of a furniture showroom. Thus begins the mystery of the new horror film Backrooms, now playing at the

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0: Well, let's see what we heard there. We heard open up with with Brian Lindsay with Love Lives Here from his revival. See Brian tonight at the B-side with his band, John Payton Project. Tomorrow night, Paul Simon's live version of American Tune. I should mention Chris Wilson will be doing the songs of Paul Simon, tribute to the songs of Paul Simon at the JCC Heart Auditorium, I think on the 27th of June. Getting a nod over there. And let's see, Dire Straits, Once Upon a Time in the West, and right there from Deja Vu, with the title track from Crosby, Stills, Nash and Young. And they are putting on Deja Vu all over again. Jerry Falzon puts it together, I believe. Chris Wilson is here with me. Jerry, your project went over well last time. Is this the second time you're doing it?
1: Fourth.
0: Is this the fourth time you're doing it?
1: It would be the fourth time that we're doing this from my count. Now, I am running out of fingers, so I'm not quite sure.
0: Yeah.
1: But yeah, we did, this will be the fourth one. We did two for Tom Petty, and we did one with Primetime Funk and Chris for the Paul Simon one that was a great show. So yeah, these have, they've been pretty nice shows.
0: Yeah.
2: I'm consistently forgetting that nodding and giving you the thumbs up is completely ineffective on the radio.
0: It's okay. I'll look at you the whole time, and I can tell people what you're doing. I'll narrate your gestures.
2: Okay.
0: Most of your gestures.
2: I'll try to be careful about which ones I make.
0: Okay, that's a good idea. So anyway, so this is the fourth time you've done this one.
1: Fourth time we've done Deja Vu all over again. Yeah, the first time we did it out in Canandaigua at Fort Hill.
0: Yeah.
1: And now we've done three of them over at Innovation Theater, Innovation Square.
0: How do they differ? How do you, does you sort of build on it and because you've done it before?
1: Well, in one way, we subtract from it. Because the first time we did it at the other place in Canandaigua, we had 24 people that put that show on, 24 musicians on stage, singers, and it was chaotic to say the least. It was a really fun show, but we're down to 13 people now, mm-hmm. and it's a much, much better show. It's the vocals are more concise because we're using basically three singers with some backup singers behind it. And then, because I am coming all the way up from Florida to do this, I get to actually sing one song. So that's cool. It works for me.
0: What's your song?
1: Ohio.
0: Oh, good choice. Yeah. A timely song.
1: Yeah, it is. I mean, I think that what we're doing is still relevant, from what they were doing a long time ago. It's, we're in a weird time right now, and that music still means something. What I love about the fact that music still means something is it's not just the hardcore side of it, the Ohio's and Long Time Gone songs, but, even songs like Just a Song Before I Go. What I loved about that band is that in the midst of a lot of chaos, they really brought a lot of peace to it and a lot of solace to it. And I think that's what we're doing, too. We cover both sides of it. But that music had a beauty to it that really made people feel comfortable with the era that they were living in. And I'm thinking that music still does the same thing for people.
0: Mm-hmm. And so it's the music of Crosby, Stills, Nash and Young, or even without Young, I imagine, mm-hmm. and or even just Crosby and Nash, maybe, right? I mean,
1: no, it's stuff all the that group. For the most part, I think there might be one song mm-hmm. that was done just by... Well, no, Immigration Man is just a Graham Nash song.
0: Yeah.
1: But, yeah, there is some of that.
0: So how do people find out more about it? What's the best way to maybe find tickets that might be available?
1: Absolutely. The best way to get tickets is to go to the box office because it's the only way. So it's the website is Theater, AIS, at Innovation Square, theaterais.com. And if you want to make it even easier, /box office. But if you just go there, you can get directed to it.
0: Okay.
1: And there's free parking at that theater. Underground parking, it's safe. You can get in without any problem. Getting out might be a problem.
0: I've really enjoyed going to shows there because you can...
1: Great theater.
0: I mean, we always park on the street. It's very easy, and there's restaurants right around. You can go to eat and then walk over to this. It's really convenient.
1: When Chris did the Paul Simon thing, the thing that really blew me away about that theater is the money that they put in the sound system. We always knew that was a great system. What they put in the lighting is amazing. And man, that show just looked beautiful and it sounded beautiful. Yeah, it was a great place.
0: And your role, Chris, I mean, there's, you know, a foursome of singers.
2: Yes.
0: And where do you come in and what sort of part do you play in this?
2: It's very strange because there is, like, you know, we've got the three vocalists, but there is no set, you know, it's not like we're imitating, like, this guy's Crosby, I'm whatever. I mean, typically, I think I do handle most of the high Nash parts. But their voices are crisscrossing all over the place, so it was never really, you know, and like, so, you know, if I play a song here too, I'll do Guinevere, and that's just straight up David Crosby's really innovative alternate tuning guitar work, so I'll play that. You know, I handle the Stills acoustic stuff for, you know, Sweet Judy Blue Eyes and that kind of stuff. So we're all kind of, you know, Miles is like an unbelievable soloist, you know, his electric solos are amazing, and his voice is so powerful and high. And then you've got, you know, Brian Ayres' sweet tenor, you know, and we're all just kind of mixing and, you know, jumping all over the place. But it works. Mm-hmm. It really does. It's a lot of fun to sing with those guys.
0: So maybe we could get you to retune your guitar to Sweet Judy Blue Eyes after you get done.
2: I don't know if I can handle that one by myself. That one, I would say probably not. But
0: you could just do a little bit of the guitar part.
2: I could give you a little bit of it. Yeah. Sure.
0: Look, and that's what we can only do here anyway.
2: Yeah, exactly.
0: A little taste of what's going to be happening.
2: We're all friends here.
0: That's right. So you've been a part of like most of these shows then.
2: Yeah, I've been a part of all of them, and they've been so much fun. It's just connecting with the other musicians, too. There's so many great, you know, we say this all the time for so many things. There's so many great players in Rochester, you know, and you find out these, you know, just these little diamonds that sort of come up, and you're like, wow, I didn't know that guy could do that, and I didn't know he could sing like that, and I didn't know. Mm. And I love that because I'm such a solitary performer generally. I mean, I'm almost always a solo act. Very rare that I play with a band, so these things are really special for me. I kind of just wander around kind of wide-eyed and wait for somebody to point at me and say, it's your turn.
0: Was it hard to adjust to having all that behind you?
2: Yes.
0: Was it?
2: Yeah, it's funny because, you know, if I'm on stage and I'm telling a story or I'm, you know, playing guitar or whatever, I am as comfortable as I am in my living room. When I'm sort of, for lack of a better way to phrase it, fronting a band, I'm a wreck. I'm nervous. I don't know what to do with my hands. I don't know what to do. Like, I it's really hard.
0: Yeah, the hand thing, that is, what do you do with your hands?
2: Well, you know, it's funny because I did I was on MTV years ago and I did a show called The Cut. And I remember part of the thing about the thing, you know, so I auditioned for that show with my acoustic guitar and I was playing that all through all the stuff. And then it was like, okay, you have to do it to a track for the live broadcast or for the broadcast. And I was like, oh, okay, that's no big deal. And they handed me a handheld microphone and I walked out there. And for the first episode of this show, I look ridiculous. I was putting my left hand, like I didn't know where to put my left hand. So I would just do weird things with it. Like, I'd put it on, like, my belly. Like, I would just do weird things. Like, I literally didn't know how to be on stage without my guitar and without that sort of safety net crutch thing, you know? And I think that's a fairly common story for a number of people if they play, but...
1: Look at Joe Cocker.
2: Yeah, but I just remember after the producers, after that first show, they came to me and they were like, you got to figure out something to do with your hand. They were like, it looks a little... I was like, I know. And so, like, the next time honestly, what I did on the next show was they put a bunch of girls in the front of the audience, and I just pointed at them. So I would kind of, like, I'd sing and hold the microphone, and I would just kind of point at them like I was singing. And I was like, okay.
0: It works. You do the Art Garfunkel, you know, hands in pocket thing.
2: Yeah, I know. But it's strange, though, because that sort of works because... if you're thinking Simon and Garfunkel, he's sort of off to the side. So you got Paul Simon doing his thing, and that's kind of his vibe. But when you're in the middle, you know, like when you're the thing, then everybody's like sort of, you know, and because like it's like dancing and so, like, you know, like when the beat's really grooving, we were playing with Primetime Funk and for that last show for the Paul Simon, they were doing like, you know, You Can Call Me Al, and they're just grooving on the horn section. And I'm like, I couldn't have, I just, it's not me. You know, you've seen me so many times play it. Like, I am on a stool with an acoustic guitar telling a story, guy. That's me. Dancing, no. You know, grooving, I try, but it's awkward.
1: Even in our rehearsals, you know, like, we're all just, you know, just really playing hard, and Chris is in the closet. It's just, it's amazing. Yeah, I'm over here, guys.
2: Just peeking out.
0: Have there been, what were some of the surprises that have come up? Like, the familiarity with this music is pretty solid. So what sort of surprises come up?
2: Well, one thing that was actually interesting is we decided for the acoustic set to do Only Love Can Break Your Heart, the Neil Young tune. And I realized I've been singing Crosby, Stills, and Nash songs my whole life and Neil Young songs and stuff, and I never... Not one note of that song ever left my lips before the other night. And I was like, it was very, that was a big surprise. And all of us kind of looked at each other and be like, this is such a beautiful song to like, to really have a breakdown moment. And none of us had ever sung it before. And we did. And it just came out, you know, when we rehearse, you know, it's great when three singers are rehearsing. Cause you're, you know, from, you know, Spring Chickens and stuff, you probably you face each other, you know, you're all facing each other and watching each other. And it's such a beautiful moment when something new comes out and you hear this sound and you're like, what was that? So I'm really excited. That's one of the songs I'm most excited about, is that one.
0: So what was that? And can we remember what we did?
2: Well, that's, yeah. I remember David Crosby, one of my favorite Crosby moments of him on stage. I used to watch the concert videos all the time. Him talking about doing Guinevere with Graham Nash and saying, you know, we've never done this song the same way twice. And he goes, it's not because we're jazz geniuses. It's because we can't remember how we did it the last time.
0: That's beautiful.
2: Classic and Crosby.
0: And it's that makes it interesting, too. That's one of the more interesting parts of being able to adapt to what's happening in the moment.
2: Well, when you sing with somebody for that long, I imagine Crosby and Nash, it was like, I mean, Nash was just always dancing around all over, and Crosby could always glue something, you know, if the two voices, and he would just glue them together somehow. I mean, in terms of harmony work and lead vocals, there's lots of bands who have done that. You've got the Eagles and whatever who do great harmonies and stuff, but Crosby, Stills, and Nash harmonies are different. They really are.
1: Oh, yeah. Crosby was such a genius at weaving.
2: Like, weaving, great word.
1: Yeah, every single one of those guys would sing lead on a song. And it would all be harmony parts. The leads would be harmony parts. You know, what I always found amazingly fascinating to me is that you could listen to a song like Sweet Judy Blue Eyes or Helplessly Hoping and, you know, try to pick out Crosby. You can't do it until you finally can do it, and then you can't hear anything else. You just realize that that's the glue that held those voices together. Just amazing. They were all great singers, but that, you know, to have that blend was just an incredible thing. And one of the other things that we do, you know, when the band's putting everything together, nobody says, hey, you got to do that solo. You know, it's like we have three great guitar players in this thing, lead guitar players. It's like, you do what you do. You know, we're not a tribute act. And that, I think, is really important to know. We're not trying to sound like them. We're not trying to look like them. We're trying to take those songs and make those songs into something that's more, you know, that's us. And I think it really works well. And we've done that with all the shows that we've done. Even the Paul Simon thing. I mean, it was not, you know, we're going to play those parts, but we're going to play them the way that we would play them kind of thing. Mm-hmm. I say we, I wasn't in that show, but I was there all the time.
2: It was, you know, I like this because a lot of, I think, you know, obviously there's a lot of acts now that are playing these type of things. But I really like the way that it's sort of turned into a celebration of the music, like
1: right, exactly.
2: Like the John Hyatt thing you were talking about earlier and stuff like that, like where it's, you know, we're not going to just try to copycat everything. And, you know, that can get a little stale and cheesy. But like if somebody really interprets these songs in a unique way, that's.
0: They internalize it and it comes out with their own emotional quality. It's great. It was really fun last night, the John Hyatt thing. Jerry, you were there.
1: I was there. Yeah. Well, you know, Steve West is he's a great guy. I yeah. love that guy. And, you know, he's got such a big heart with everything that he does. And it was really fun to hear those interpretations mm-hmm. last night. I was surprised that you didn't do one.
0: I didn't know it was happening until like 2 days ago. Anyway, Jerry Feldzontier and Chris Wilson are both part of the Deja Vu All Over Again, right?
1: Mm-hmm.
0: June 6th, a week from tomorrow. Yeah, at Theater at Innovation Square again. You can get more information, find ticket information at
1: theateraias.com.
0: Yes. And anyway, I didn't mean to interrupt you, but I wanted
1: to. Oh, Steve, he suggested to me that I could do a song if I wanted to. And so I was looking at some, and there's a song that I love called My Dog and Me.
0: Mm-hmm.
1: Well, I have a dog that is on his last legs. Oh. And I started working on the song, and I was crying through it. I said, there's no way. I'm going to go to the show. I'll have a real nice time there, but I'm not going to go up there. But
0: I'm finding more and more that songs make me cry.
1: Yeah, isn't it really, weird
0: it's,
1: thing?
0: It is weird. It's like, and it can be very humbling at times.
1: It really is.
0: So anyway.
1: I love the fact that when I sing, people cry, but it's for the wrong reason.
0: Speaking of that, we'll go with the right reason and ask Chris to do our song, and then you can talk more, and he can retune his guitar. So,
2: that's the other thing too, because they're all crazy mm-hmm. tunings. Like Stills tunes his guitar crazy, and Crosby tunes his crazy, and mm-hmm. you know. All right.

0: Well, that's just magnificent. Chris Wilson performing live this morning. That's his morning voice. do you suppose that he uses that tuning for other songs as well? Or do you know?
1: Yeah, I know he uses it for Deja Vu, I know.
0: Yeah.
1: It kind of has that, was it? Kind of a cool thing.
0: That is cool. Yeah. Do you know where he got it from? Is it something he made up, like the way Joni Mitchell does?
2: He got it from Joni Mitchell.
1: I think that particular mindset, they were all messing around with tunings all the time. Yeah. I mean Stills tuning is absurd. Now I do a variation on his tuning because it gives me a little bit more flexibility because his tuning is just E, E, E, E, E, E. Or right? Or no, it's a
2: the B string stays B.
1: The B string stays a B. So it's just five E's and a B. Which is like you're basically
2: like a sitcom.
1: Well, you're basically playing like a dulcimer at that point, you know, in terms of like your mind gets all twisted around when you're sort of going back and forth between the tuners. So now I do it all in D. So I mean it's getting a little wonky for the guitar players out there, but it's all D's. Or it's four D's and two A's. So I do dad, dad.
0: Okay.
1: That's how I play the Stills stuff because I get what I need out of it, but still giving like, I don't know, it gives me a little bit more flexibility. Mm-hmm. So.
0: Wow, that's great. Chris Wilson here, Jerry Falzone. The show is a week from tomorrow, June 6th, Deja Vu all over again. Celebration of the music of Crosby, Stills, Nash & Young and the various iterations that they've have. How much Neil Young is in there?
2: Quite a bit.
1: A fair
2: actually.
1: Bit. Yeah, yeah, a fair bit.
0: You want to retune your guitar?
1: Let me.
2: I remember. Yeah, I always liked Neil Young from Buffalo Springfield on, but I remember Andy Calabrese from used to be in Primetime Funk. He and I had a band in high school. We were classmates. And one day he came in to the cafeteria and I was sitting there and goes, "You want to hear something really funny?" I said, "Sure." So we went into the band room because he had access to that because he was in the marching band. And he played Four-Way Street. He played the second side. There was a song that Neil Young did all by himself called Cowgirl in the Sand. Mm-hmm. Andy was laughing hysterically. And I'm sitting there going, "Oh my God, my life just changed." And I just thought that was one of the most beautiful things I had ever heard in my life. And I have been just hooked on Neil Young since then. And, when he joined Crosby, Stills, Nash & Young, I wasn't a big fan of Crosby, Stills, and Nash. Once he joined them, I began to realize how great Crosby, Stills, and Nash were also. And I've been just a huge, huge hooked fan of that band ever since then.
0: Has Andy come around?
2: No.
0: No.
2: No, he's a very, very busy man. He teaches piano to a whole lot. He has a huge amount of students, and he's in that, more in the jazz kind of thing. So, but we did have a little band that we put together for our reunions, so it was kind of a fun thing to play with.
0: Oh, that's
2: play with
0: fun.
2: Him again. Yeah.
0: Yeah. I know it was your first time hearing Neil Young. Was that recording?
2: No, that was my first time hearing Young play by himself, okay, just an acoustic guitar, and that's what really killed me. But, like he did Mr. Soul, and I thought that was a really cool song with the Springfield.
0: Mm-hmm.
2: When you're that young, being in high school, it's just a really cool thing to be really hit by a band like that.
0: Yeah, it is. And that's when it hits you, too.
2: Basically. Absolutely.
0: Yeah.
2: I think he's got it.
0: What timing?
2: By George.
0: Yeah.
1: All right. So what do you? So what did you want me to do?
0: I'm doing a little bit of Sweet Dreams Blue Eyes.
1: Oh, okay.
0: Just a taste.

0: That's great. That's great. A little taste of Sweet Judy Blue Eyes. That was the first, of course, the first song I heard.
1: Yeah. But you know what's crazy there? Even just now, I only ever sing that with those guys. I have no idea what the melody of that song is. I don't.
2: You know what's really cool, though? I just realized that when you were singing it, is that it doesn't matter what the melody is because it's three different lead
1: right.
2: parts.
1: It's three different lead parts.
2: It's entirely different.
1: And that's what's really, that was what I was going to say earlier, is that almost invariably, unless it's like a real straight ahead song, you're really struggling to figure out what the melody was. Now, a lot of times you can go and just say, okay, whoever wrote this song is probably the guy singing the melody, but that's not always the case, you know? And Stills, very often, he's going up in his falsetto above Nash. That happens frequently.
2: Yeah.
1: And you don't realize that. Like, at some point you're thinking, because, you know, you'll hear Nash, he's hitting these high notes, and then it goes higher, and you're like, oh, you assume that's him, but then you're still hearing his voice, and you're like, what, how is... So that happened to me all the time, and that's sort of coming up with arrangements does take a little bit of extra zhuzh, because, again, when we're not each playing a character, we're just kind of... Zhuzh. Yes, zhuzh.
0: How do you measure zhuzh?
1: Zhuzh is it can't, a little, it can't be measured with existing technology.
0: A little bit more zhuzh.
2: There is some reverse technology going on with that zhuzh thing, but it's
0: Have
2: different.
0: You seen them, him, any of them?
2: The what?
0: Have you seen them live?
1: Oh, yeah, I saw. I mean, I know you probably have. I
2: just got to say this. Like, I saw Crosby when he was 73. And when he was 75, he died at 83, I think it was. So it was in his last, you know, absolute last period. And I'd seen him a million times before. He never sounded better. He was over at Smith Opera House by himself with him and 20 different guitars because he had all different tunings. His voice just was amazing. And then I saw him in Ithaca with a band that he picked up. His bass player was, they found her on the street. In Sweden, playing bass on the street, and she was just amazing. You know, the whole band was amazing. But yeah, I never saw Crosby, Stills, Nash and Young. I don't know if you have.
1: Oh yeah,
2: did you? Yeah, I saw Young a lot, but never with the band.
1: My first real date with my wife was Crosby, Stills, and Nash at Darien Lake. I had third row tickets, and I made a big sign that said. You taught me to play. And I held it up, and Nash walked down to the front of the stage, and he pointed at me and gave me the thumbs up. And I was like, I also had a weird interaction. I was trying to get backstage at that concert, and Stephen Stills came around the corner, and I was like right there by the door. And I wasn't expecting to see him turn the corner, so I kind of freaked out a little bit, and he looked at me like, he gave me like a hardcore dirty look and walked away, and I was like, "Cool." that's funny. But yeah, I saw them many times.
0: That's great. I never did. So
1: yeah, I mean, you know, depending on, I mean, I learned to play guitar in a couple of different ways. I mean, one, you know, my guitar influences are Stephen Stills, Paul Simon, Lindsey Buckingham. Those are my three guitar playing heroes. And I used to just watch videos. Like, this is before YouTube, so it was like literally I'd have a videotape and I would just sit there and pause it. Where's he putting his hands? How's he getting that? You know, and I just, so it wasn't a lie when I made that sign and I said, you taught me to play, because they really did, you know.
0: But Graham Nash was the one who responded, and it was the wrong guy.
1: Yeah, I know, Stephen. I know, I was like, geez, Graham Nash gave me the thumbs up and Stephen Stills gave me a dirty look. But you know, I'll take it.
0: Yeah.
1: You know.
0: That's great. Anyway, you guys, we could do this for the next hour and a half, but I think I better cut it off here. And thank you for coming in. And Jerry Falzone, Chris Wilson, both part of the 13-member troupe. Doing
2: 13 of us.
0: Crosby, Stills, Nash & Young tribute to all the music, a celebration of their music on Saturday, a week from tomorrow, on the 6th at Theater Innovation Square. Again, it's information.
2: TheaterAIS.com. And I'll just offer this to you. If you know, want to give away a couple of tickets, just get a name and I'll let them get in. You know, feel free. I don't know if that's possible. If it's not, it's okay. I'll give you my phone number. Have them call me.
0: I'll see. I won't be here next week. I'm going on vacation for a couple of weeks. I haven't told anybody yet, but so I have like 15 minutes to do that, and maybe I will. I don't know. Anyway, but thanks, Chris. Thanks for coming in.
1: Oh, it's always a pleasure, Scott.
0: And tuning your guitar twice. It was. I know it was a real workload, but it was worth it. I love hearing you play. I love hearing you sing.
1: Oh, thanks, man.
0: And again, Crush Your Souls, Nash & Young, Deja Vu all over again, June 6th at Theater Innovation Square. Let's go out with another one of their songs. You're tuned to, as soon as I find it, where did I put it? You're tuned to The Root.

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1: Week from tomorrow, and thanks to Chris and Jerry for coming in. We also heard Mumford & Sons, their new single, Good People, Goddess of the River from Sarah Duvalier. She is doing a show tonight at the Love and Cup, along with Katie Heverly joining in with Rhythmwell. Sarah Duvalier tonight at Love and Cup. And a Heartbreak Hotel with Elvis Presley. This is Open Tunings. I'll be going on vacation for a couple weeks, and I'm not sure who's sitting in for me, probably Tony Brown. This has been Open Tunings, and enjoy Tony for the next couple weeks. I'll be back. And thanks for listening today.

0: It's Producer Week here on World Cafe, celebrating the folks who work behind the scenes to shape the music you love and sometimes make it themselves. It took Nico Case 12 albums to give herself the sole producer credit, but she did finally on her new Neon Gray Midnight Green. And there's a good reason for it.
1: I needed to remind myself that I was a producer because I forget that women, queer people, and non-binary people are producers. So I was like, yeah, I am the boss and the veto power, so why not?
0: Coming up, Nico Case talks about her vision for the album, which included working with a full orchestra, something that really blew her mind when they started recording.
1: I got there a tiny bit late, so I went in as they were starting the first song, and I just immediately was bawling my head off because there's just no other experience like it.
0: Nico Case, today, I'm Raina Duris. This is an Encore World Cafe. First up, the debut single from Kings of Leon's debut album back in 2003. This is Molly's Chambers.

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1: This is an Encore World Cafe. I'm Raina Duras. All week long, we're celebrating the artists who are often behind the scenes of your favorite albums, the ones who shape the sounds and get the best performances out of musicians. It is Producer Week. Today, it's Nico Case, who has produced her own music for years, but you'll hear her explain why she finally decided to give herself the official producer credit on her latest album. That's in this session recorded last year. Enjoy. When I think about Nico Case, her vocals, her music, her lyrics, the phrase that I keep coming back to is a force of nature. There's no other artist, in my opinion, who's able to harness and unleash nature's wild power in their songwriting like Nico does. But it's also in the way she performs, as if that power is being channeled through her. And nature itself is something she's always connected to, something you can hear in her work, including her new album, Neon Gray, Midnight Green, and also in her stunning new memoir, The Harder I Fight, The More I Love You. That book, one of the best memoirs I've ever read, one that I'm giving to two different people as Christmas gifts this year, details her early days as a musician as well as her childhood. It was a childhood that was at times difficult and isolated, but also found her forging that connection to the natural world and music. And it includes some very funny moments, like when she bought her first tenor guitar, a story you'll hear coming up in our interview today. My conversation with Nico Case in just a moment, but first, she performs a song from her new album, Live. This is Wreck, Nico Case for World Cafe.

0: Live for the World Cafe, Nico Case, Wreck. It's a song from her latest album, Neon Gray, Midnight Green. I'm Raina Duras. Nico Case is here with me. Nico, welcome back to the World Cafe.
1: Thank you. It's been a while. It's nice
0: it
1: to be back.
0: It has been. Yeah, I'm so happy to have you here. I love the new record. I'm very excited to talk about it. In that song that we just heard, you have lyrics like, I've become a solar system, an eruption, a wreck of possibilities, a volatility of stars. Nature is something that permeates through so much of your writing, both in your songs and in your memoir. You seem to identify with and as nature. Where do you think that comes from?
1: Well, being unsupervised as a little kid, I wasn't told what to feel about nature. So I did what felt natural, which was nature was alive to me. I think the secret is that everybody should feel that way because we are not separate. Mm. And I think it's the way back to something greater, is everybody should feel excited to and entitled to being an animal and being part of the animal kingdom. The entitlement is for kinship and for belonging and for, you know, growth and, you know, examining the parts of ourselves that are absolutely spectacular. We're meant to be a team of specialists and to survive. And the way we communicate is so fascinating and so subtle and so complicated. And we can run longer than any other animal, you know, things like that. Just, you know, we're fantastic beings as natural beings. And we forget that.
0: And I love what you said, what you said about kinship. You spent a lot of time alone as a kid. And for people who haven't had the chance to read your book yet, I know this is a lot to sum up, but how would you sum up how life flows like for you as a child?
1: It was a lot of neglect. I would use the word neglect. It wasn't the funnest. It was pretty lonely. But there were good, bright parts, too. And I wouldn't trade the being alone in nature. Even though it was hard, I think it taught me something that I'm meant to tell other people, you know, as in the kinship, and we fit in and we belong. And there's a comfort in that. You know, we are not the top of the food chain. We are something different. We are supposed to be something different. It's not us against nature. It's us with nature.
0: You spent a lot of time with nature. You also had a radio when you were alone as a kid. Could you tell us about the role that music played for you early on before you knew that you wanted to make it yourself?
1: I was obsessed with music and I listened to it all the time. Even when I was asleep, I would listen to it. I just left it on all the time. It made me feel comforted. There were some places I lived where I didn't have a radio because I was too remote, but I did have a record player. And so I played my parents' records, but I don't remember a time without it. Like I don't remember a time without nature.
0: Well, we'll talk more about lots of this stuff in a minute. I'm talking to Nico Case at World Cafe. We're going to hear you perform another song right now. It's a song called Oh Neglect. You sing, I worked every second to please you in this song. And it made me think about your relationship with your mother that you write about in your memoir. And you keep coming back to the word Pollyanna in this song. You sing, I'm your Pollyanna. Could you talk about that lyric for us?
1: Well, that song is about living next to the fast track of people becoming famous. And I think about all my bands in that song. It's kind of, you know, for all my bandmates over time, like Carl Newman and, you know, Carolyn Mark and all of us who are there to make music. And we do watch people pass us and become popular and famous.
0: So it's neglect more in like the industry way.
1: No, neglect is kind of like, I'm not becoming famous, but I'm not giving up this way of life. So the neglect, I guess, is the neglect of whatever society thinks I should be doing. So neglect is a much funner partner than working a day job.
0: Right. If you had to work a day job, I'm curious, what would you do?
1: Oh my God, there's so many I would do. I say this a lot, but I used to work at Hattie's Hat in Seattle, Washington, which is a little bar restaurant. And I got hired as the dishwasher, and then I became a sous chef. And then I was responsible for making the soups every day. And I got to make up the recipes. And so I made up a bunch of recipes, and the soups got popular. And I just got so much pleasure. And it felt so nice to make something healthy for somebody that you would never meet. It was like giving love to a stranger, this little piece of warmth, this little minute of, you know, comfort. And I don't know, that felt so good to me. Like, I can't imagine running a restaurant myself, but, I do like cooking for people.
0: We'll come back and we'll keep on talking. This is Nico Case performing Oh Neglect live for the World Cafe.
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0: Recorded live for the World Cafe, Nico Case with Oh Neglect from her new album, Neon Gray, Midnight Green. I'm Raina Duras. Nico Case is my guest today. She also recently released a memoir called The Harder I Fight, The More I Love You. Your memoir is full of yearning and longing, longing for friends and companionship, longing for horses, longing to make music, to meet everyone, to have a cozy, warm family when you were growing up, spending so much time alone. And you say you did not want to be a solo artist. You're very clear that you wanted to have a band. Did that desire to have a band come partly from that desire to have a family?
1: Yeah, absolutely. But it also has to do with, I wanted to generate it with another person, because there's nothing feels that exciting to me as generating the vibration with another person, and like makes you feel like you're just slightly levitating off the floor. And, you know, I always wanted to have, like, it looked like so much fun to be in a band. And I knew so many people in bands, and like, I saw their camaraderie and their collective sense of purpose, and I wanted that.
0: I know that this album pays tribute to some of the members of like your musical family that you've lost over the last few years. And one of those people is Dallas Good of the Sadies, who passed away in 2022. Yes. Could you talk a bit about your relationship with Dallas and why he was such an important person for you?
1: Well, Dallas is an undeniable talent, and he's just one of those people who has it, you know? And I first met him because I wanted to do my first tour for my first record, and I asked Brian Connolly if he could go, and he couldn't go, but he said he had the perfect person for me. And so Dallas said he would do it. He had never met me. He showed up in Vancouver, and we were just fast friends immediately. He was a person who never, like, my gender never came up as far as my ability to be a musician or to be interested in music. And he took very seriously my opinions and my ideas, and I felt like I was 100% accepted, and it meant a great deal to me.
0: Yeah.
1: Especially since he is so talented, you know, and I felt like a partly a male person myself. And it always broke my heart as to how you'd want to, you know, have these intimate, excited moments about music where you get really excited and you talk about what it is you love about it. But often, men didn't want to do that with me. I was kind of tolerated. I wasn't really invited in. I mean, granted, I did have friends that I had relationships with like that, who were my friends. But as far as being somebody to make music with,
0: right,
1: I'd never had that.
0: I'm from Toronto, and I never met Dallas, but him and the Sadies were just like, they were such a force in that city, and I just,
1: yeah,
0: it's just
1: and
0: a
1: good
0: huge
1: family as well, like,
0: yeah,
1: they're Canadian country legends. And I didn't know you were from Toronto.
0: I am, yeah.
1: Aww. When Dallas died, it felt like there was a massive energy brownout,
0: yeah,
1: throughout Canada, like a light went out, you know. And It was too much. He was too young, and it really hit hard.
0: I want to play a bit of the song Matchlet from the album, where you refer to a dream you had about Dallas after he died. And even though I know you're singing about someone you lost, when you describe the dream and it's in the song, it definitely put a smile on my face, the image that you describe.
1: So his sense of humor. And I was like, thank you for coming to let me know you're okay.
0: Yeah.
1: Thank you.
0: Yeah. Well, we'll play that verse so you can hear it. This is Matchlet from Nico Case.

0: Dallas Good zipping himself up into a cactus. That's a bit of Matchlet. Yes. Yeah. It's such a great picture.
1: It was like giant footy pajamas. And he was cracking up. It was so wonderful.
0: That is
1: I was just like, of course you're doing this right now.
0: That's such a beautiful thing to have somebody come to you and to make you laugh again like that.
1: Yeah. I often have people come to me after they pass. Like my grandmother, for example, I believe that's in the book, and just her going, oh, yes, going to Thailand. I got to get my plane to Thailand, hon. I'll talk to you later. You know, I'm like, have a good time.
0: Yeah, it's like there's something extra comforting about it being something kind of like mundane, like a phone call, like something that would happen in real life.
1: Yeah. Often people call me on the phone when they pass away.
0: Yeah. In that clip of the song that we just heard in Matchlet, that is one of the songs where we hear an orchestra. We hear the Plain Song Chamber Orchestra. Could you describe the day that the orchestra came into the studio to record?
1: Well, I actually went to Colorado for that one because my specific studio isn't really big enough. And the town it's in isn't big enough to have like a full-on orchestra. So I flew to Denver. I got there a tiny bit late, so I went in as they were starting the first song, and I just immediately was bawling my head off because there's just no other experience like it. And hearing professional musicians like that who are a different kind of musician than I am, en masse, playing one of my songs back at me, is the closest I will ever get as a musician to hearing one of my own songs as if somebody else wrote it. You know, it was so funny, like their version of like, that one we messed up a little, we got to do that one again. Like, I never would have heard anything that was considered a mistake. I was just so like, whoa.
0: Let me quickly reintroduce you. I'm talking to Nico Case on World Cafe. So you had the orchestra, you had your full band playing with you, and you produced this album yourself. I know you've produced before, but this time it was like, all you producing it.
1: I just credited myself like a white man.
0: Well, why was it important to do that and put your name out front credited as producer?
1: Because I thought it was very appropriate because it was my own studio. And, you know, the heavy lifting is mine. I got to write the songs. I got to sing the songs. I got to play on the songs and decide who, like, there's so much. And I don't do it alone. It's always collaborative. I love to just make sure that we don't stick to the mythology of rock and roll, that it's one person responsible for some, you know. But I needed to remind myself that I was a producer because I forget that women, queer people, and, you know, non-binary people are producers because we're a small percentage of the overall world of producers. And of studio owners, even smaller.
0: Yeah.
1: So, you know, when I sometimes am thinking about like, oh, well, who should produce? Well, I think of a group of men. You know what I mean? Like, I still think of it that way. And I was like, you got to really work harder at getting this out of your brain. So I was like, yeah, I produce this record. I am the boss and the veto power. So why not?
0: You're listening to my conversation with Nico Case. Now, there are lots of love songs out there. After this quick break, you'll hear Nico perform a song she wrote about how maybe there are too many. And she'll tell the very satisfying story of buying her first tenor guitar. That's next on World Cafe.
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0: Welcome back to an Encore World Cafe. I'm Raina Duris. If you're just joining us, I'm speaking with Nico Case. Last year, she released a memoir called The Harder I Fight, The More I Love You, as well as an album called Neon Gray, Midnight Green. We're going to hear another live song now. We're going to hear you play Rusty Mountain. And in this song, you sing about love songs and possibly your disdain for them, or at least for writing them. And there's a line that jumped out to me. Take your radio and shove it, all your he's and she's and rhyming love. Could you talk about that line for us?
1: I noticed, you know, I like to listen to all kinds of music, and I listen to radio hits, and this is not, you know, like a problem with radio or a problem with
0: now. I'm not taking it personally. Don't worry.
1: No, it's about people only try to write love songs or lust songs. It doesn't seem like people write songs about much else. And what ends up on the radio is mostly heteronormative man on woman love songs. And they're so dull.
0: I'm glad you brought that up, because one of the parts of your book I found most moving was when you talked about feeling like you were like kind of having to become a girl and sort of abandoning your younger self. And you kind of explore some of those conflicted feelings about what it means to be a girl, quote unquote. Has your understanding of those feelings in yourself gotten clearer over time?
1: Yeah, I'm a gender fluid person. I always have been. And I know that the language has been there for a very long time, but the younger generations use it. And it feels so validating to know, okay, that I just didn't think of that on my own. I was too close to it. I needed the younger generations to express it and fight for it. And I'm so grateful, because I still use the pronoun she, her. I'm used to them. But I do find myself very annoyed when certain people, you know, like, you know how people use the word ma'am?
0: Mm-hmm.
1: Like, there's a Southern way that's kind of respectful. And then there's the phone solicitor way, or like, you know, you're on the phone with the bank and they're like, ma'am, ma'am.
0: Yes.
1: That makes me, I'm in a rage at that point. I'm like, do not refer to me as ma'am ever.
0: Yeah.
1: You know, just those little things, they get under your skin.
0: Let's hear the performance of Rusty Mountain, then we'll come on back. This is Nico Case, live for the World Cafe.

0: Nico Case, live for the World Cafe, performing a song from her new album, Neon Gray, Midnight Green, called Rusty Mountain. She also has a new memoir called The Harder I Fight, The More I Love You. I'm Raina Duris, joined by Nico Case. There is a great story in your memoir about falling in love with the tenor guitar. And I guess first, actually, could you explain for folks who don't know what the difference is between a tenor guitar and a regular guitar?
1: A tenor guitar has only four strings, and it's either tuned like a cello, or you can tune it like the top four strings of a guitar. It's not recommended because it's a little slacker that way, and therefore it can mess up the body of your guitar, but that's a whole other thing. I have very small hands, and so a four-string guitar has a very small neck. And so I was able to make progress quickly on it. Since I've made progress and my hand is stretched out, and, you know, it is like being an athlete, you have to stretch for it, I can play a six-string guitar. But it did take a while.
0: The story of you actually buying the used tenor guitar is a very, very satisfying moment in the book.
1: Oh, it is.
0: Could you tell that story?
1: Well, I heard from Andrew Bird that, you know, because he was interested in tenor guitars too, because he's a violin player. And we were both living in Chicago at the time. And he's like, hey, I think they have an electric one, because he knew I was looking for an electric tenor. He's like, they have them at Chicago Music Exchange. And so we went in there one day, and we get in there and I'm all excited. And I ask, I'm like, do you have that electric tenor guitar? And the guy was a total jerk. And he was like, yeah, that's reserved for Rick Nielsen from Cheap Trick. And I was like, oh, I was crushed. But then from behind a shelf stood up Tom Peterson from Cheap Trick. And he goes, he's never going to buy it, man. Just let her look at it. He's my what, knight in shining armor in this story. And so the guy let me look at it. And I was looking through the case and I found a receipt. And it was for repair. It had been Rye Cooter's guitar. So I stuffed that receipt in my pocket because there was no way I was going to let him see that. I was like, this guy is going to never let me buy this guitar if he sees it. So I bought it. It sounded so good and I bought it. And I'm so grateful to Tom Peterson. I hope I get to meet him one day so I can just go, dude, you don't even know what you did for a young person who wanted a guitar.
0: Yeah. This is just an amazing sequence of events. And
1: so bizarre.
0: That tenor guitar is kind of a pivotal moment for you as far as finding your confidence as a musician. But it also, I know it took you a while to really embrace your singing voice. When I read that, I will admit I was kind of stunned, because I think you have, and I don't like to gush during interviews, but I think you have one of the most beautiful singing voices of anybody I've ever heard. But what was it that you finally heard in your voice that you hadn't appreciated before?
1: Well, I think I had a hard time fitting in with other voices. And I knew that my voice wasn't pretty. It was something different. And I didn't have a lot of things that singers I really admired had. Like, I don't have vibrato. And that's something that I really wanted, but I don't have it. It's just I make a straight note. I'm very nasal. I remember driving across the country. I was on my way back to Arizona and I stopped in Kansas City. There used to be this incredible music store there. I believe it was called the Music Exchange. I can't remember, but it was just this huge, like, bunker of records. And I went to the international section and I found this record that looked interesting by this band called Trio Bulgarka. And they're Bulgarian folk singers. And I was just like, stunned. It was like an emergency. I just couldn't believe my fortune at finding this beautiful record. And the more I listened, the more I thought, that's what my voice is supposed to do. It's drones and long, high nasal notes. I felt like that Disney cartoon of the little ugly duckling finding the whole pack of swans, which are the Trio Bulgarka. And I realized that's the kind of voice I have. And I felt so comforted by that. And I'm an Eastern European person, and of Eastern European descent. I'm Ukrainian, and other Eastern European nations. And I don't have any ancestors because my family didn't talk about it. You know, I read and follow a lot of indigenous stories, like people indigenous to North America. And the talk of ancestors is always there.
0: Yeah.
1: The strength generated by ancestors is so important. And I think about how people who've, you know, immigrated to America often had to kill their ancestors to fit in. Or just out of fear.
0: As in like change your last name, kind of deny that history of your own?
1: Exactly. Yeah. You don't speak the language. You don't talk about it. And I did ask a person I know who is indigenous. I said, how do you find your ancestors if they've been killed? And they said, oh, you'll find your ancestors. Don't worry. I think that was one of the moments where I found my ancestors and I felt stronger and I felt less alone, knowing that my voice fit with theirs.
0: I can hear what you're talking about. I'm going to play some right now. This is some music from Trio Bulgarka on World Cafe.

0: So that's Trio Bulgarica. Today I'm talking to Nico Case. This is World Cafe. When I was listening to this new album, I kept thinking of that image of you sitting on the floor of your father's house, you know, where you talk about biting the heads off of fleas. And thinking about how, like, the contrast between that image and you in a studio watching an orchestra play your music. I'm just curious about what it was like to go back and dig up and reexamine some of those memories when you've come such a long way from that place.
1: Well, there's a thing about like pretty gnarly poverty that a lot of people don't understand. You know, a lot of people, like the people who read the book, often feel like, oh God, that's such a tragedy. But there's so much about it that's so funny. And it's most of the world's experience. Like, people got to remember most of the world, like, live in pretty extreme poverty. And, you know, the poverty I was experiencing was probably, you know, like a mansion to a lot of other people. It's just the neglect and the squalor, kind of, that, you know, I'm pretty weird about it now. Like, I can't work in a dirty house. I have to clean everything before I do anything. Just little things like that. But I still find some of that stuff so funny.
0: We're going to hear you play another song, one more song from the record. And it's my favorite song on the album. I'm so glad that you're performing it for us. It's called Little Gears. And it brings back this yearning for wildness. And it seems to ask some big questions, even though it starts with you watching a tiny little spider build a web. What does this song mean to you?
1: This song is about people's separateness from nature and the things that we find really important and what we miss. I was like, why do we think we're so important? What is this exceptionalism that we're being taught? There's so much expectation along with it that if we could just, like, have a little more respect for the spider, maybe we'd feel a little better about ourselves. Because we could realize the expectations we have are absolutely ridiculous.
0: Performing live for World Cafe, this is Nico Case, Little Gears.

0: Live for the World Cafe, Nico Case with Little Gears. That's a song from her new album, Neon Gray, Midnight Green. She also has a new memoir called The Harder I Fight, The More I Love You. And she's been my guest today. Nico, thank you so much for this conversation. I really, really enjoyed it.
1: Thank you so much for having me on. I really appreciate you and I appreciate public radio. And I'm thrilled that, you know, you're here. And that I am privileged enough to come be on the show. And I hope everybody listening remembers how much public radio needs support right now. So thank you.
0: Thank you. You have a standing invite anytime you want to come by.
1: Back at you. Come on over.
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0: Hey, I'm Raina Durres, back into your music now on World Cafe with two artists who are expecting a baby together. Imagine how many beautiful lullabies that baby's going to get. Waxahachie in a minute, but first, her partner Kevin Morby with a new song called Javelin.

0: love that song. It's so pretty. That is Lilacs from Waxahachie. Before that, you heard her partner, Kevin Morby, with a new one called Javelin. And that's this hour of World Cafe. Thank you so much again to Nico Case for being my guest today and to World Cafe senior producer, Kimberly Junot, for her work on that session. Thanks also to all of our affiliates across the country who bring this show to you. We produce it at WXPN at the University of Pennsylvania in Philadelphia. I'm Raina Duras. 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
2: 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From Montana, singer-songwriter Madeline Hawthorne. And former NFL quarterback Jake Plummer joins us to talk about beneficial mushrooms and more. 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
4: Next month will be a big one for new albums. Coming up, you'll hear a song from The Strokes' upcoming record.
5: I'm going away to the country, don't wander off too far. I'm going out my mind.
4: That's out June 26th. Same day Devin Gilfillian puts out his new album. You'll hear a song from that this hour.

something I want to do more. Question fills my head, and I know there's no grand plan here. This is just the way it goes, and when everything

0: You're listening to World Cafe. I'm Rena Duris. It can be tempting to distract yourself when it seems like so much is wrong in the world, right? And one time-tested way to do that is retail therapy, going shopping. Consumerism has this way of making you feel like if you just buy that one new thing, maybe life will feel a little better. You'll get that dopamine hit. But this new song from The Strokes called Going Shopping is a reminder that that's all it really is. It's just a distraction. There's this lyric, listen for it. The worse reality gets, the less you want to hear about it. Solidarity can be difficult when you've got cool stuff to lose. The Strokes, new music on World Cafe.
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0: From his new album out June 26th, that's Devin Gilfillian, Hold On Hourglass. 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
0: Hey, it's World Cafe, live from the archives. I'm Raina Duris. This is where you hear a couple of exclusive live performances recorded for this show. And you know, you can learn a lot from artists during our interviews here on the cafe. One lesson I learned really early on in my tenure as host was when Tyler Childers came in. He's from Appalachia. I had just moved here from Canada, and he gave me an easy way to remember the right way to pronounce where he's from. His grandma used to say, if you call it Appalachia, I'll throw an apple at ya. From Appalachia, Tyler Childers performing All Yourn live for World Cafe.

French Navy, recorded for World Cafe by Camera Obscura back in 2009. Before that, another live World Cafe performance, All Yorn, from Tyler Childers. That was your Live from the Archives set today. Here's Adele, Make You Feel My Love.

0: That band has been playing together since they were kids. They would do lunchtime concerts for their classmates, and they say that was their toughest crowd ever, trying to entertain teenagers while they were eating. Probably prepared them pretty well for the much bigger audiences they play for now, like opening for Olivia Rodrigo last year. They're called Florence Road. They're from Ireland. That was Rabbits Can Swim. Tom Petty's guitarist has new music. You'll hear it right after this quick break on World Cafe.
1: 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That's this week when you get stuck in the psychedelic era with the Hermit.
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0: Thanks so much for tuning in to World Cafe, maybe on your radio, maybe you're streaming online, wherever you are. So happy to have you here. I'm Raina Duras. Some Tom Petty coming up in a minute, but first, a new song from his guitarist, Mike Campbell. New album from Mike Campbell and the Dirty Noms out in just a couple of weeks. It will be called Mission of Mercy, and it sounds like this. No Regrets on World Cafe.

0: Lucinda Williams, The World's Gone Wrong, from her latest album, World's Gone Wrong. And that wraps up this edition of The World Cafe. Thank you so, so much for letting me soundtrack part of your life today. Thank you to the public radio stations who make that possible and bring this show to you across the country. And thanks to the whole team who make it happen here. We produce it at WXPN at the University of Pennsylvania in Philadelphia. I'm Raina Duris. 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
3: 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And I wrote Ain't Dead Yet.
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2: 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I got some great tunes to play for you, so buckle in, crank that radio up, and we're going to start off with some Sarah Jarosz. This is Good at What I Do. 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It's Afternoons with Hannah Mayer.

That is Keen with Somewhere Only We Know, My Morning Jacket, Wordless Chorus, and Sarah Jarosz with Good at What I Do. You're listening to The Root on WRUR if you're in Rochester and WITH in Ithaca. I've got that Avett Brothers and Mike Patton team up coming up next, their song Eternal Love. So keep that dial tuned to 88.5 and 90.1, The Root.

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You're on the air with Hannah Mayer, listening to The Root. Big Thief there with Happy With You. Lia Lovett, North Dakota, and Avett Brothers, and Mike Patton with Eternal Love. And I know that it's Avett Brothers, but the Patton confused me. Also, I had been saying Avett Brothers for so long before that I learned that it was Avett. So if you're saying Avett, if you're saying Avett, you know what? I don't think that they're going to mind that much. Either way, we're here to play the music. We're here to play the good music for you. Once again, Avett Brothers, Mike Patton. They've got a cool couple of songs that they've teamed up on, and that one was called Eternal Love. Ward Hayden, The Outliers, coming up next. 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

That's Sturgill Simpson with Shamrock, Fleetwood Mac with Bare Trees, and Ward Hayden, the Outliers, with Youngstown. 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

That's Mama's Gun with their song Joy, a recent release from them. The Killers with Mr. Brightside and John Mayer, Queen of California. My name is Hannah Mayer. You're listening to Afternoons on the Root. And the King is back. That's right. This is Luke Bell. 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
1: 50. That is for Rochester and mostly sunny all weekend long. Ithaca, it is around 60. It looks like around 70 degrees right now. It's going to get down to 45 tonight. There's a chance of showers this evening, but partly cloudy after that. Sunny this weekend with a high of 65 and a low of 45 tomorrow for Ithaca. And Sunday is a high of 73 and a low of 50 degrees. Looks like a pretty beautiful weekend for both Rochester and Ithaca. And we're going to see that some sunshine continuing into next week. And with the sunshine, I've got some good tunes to bring you through to your weekend. This is Silvana Estrada with her song Dime. 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

That is White Rabbits with their song The Plot. Hooray for the Riff Raff with Buffalo and Silvana Estrada with Dime. I got some Tedeschi Trucks Band coming up next for you, some Waxahachie, and the local band Flying Object. So stick around and keep your dial tuned to 88.5 in Rochester, 90.1 in Ithaca, The Root.

That's local band Flying Object with their song Jocko Tweaks. Waxahachie before that with Three Sisters, and Tedeschi Trucks Band with Future Soul. Every day on my show, I let you know what shows are going on tonight in both Rochester and Ithaca. And I'm going to do that a little bit later, probably in the next hour. So if you stick around for that, you'll hear all about some great events going on throughout the weekend. Up next is Rhiannon Giddens, though. This is Louisiana Man. 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

Noah Kahan with The Great Divide. That's been on our Top 10 Chart of the Week, which is every Saturday. We air our show there. It's from noon to 1. We count down from 10 to 1. Noah Kahan has been number one most of the year so far. I think he's kind of fading off of that. You'll have to tune in tomorrow to see where he lands this week. But that's from noon to 1. And then from 1 to 2 o'clock every Saturday, we do an entire hour of local music. 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We heard Blood, Sweat, and Tears with God Bless the Child, and Rhiannon Giddens with You, Louisiana Man. John Craigie up next with the TK and the Holy Know Nothings. This is Good to You on The Root.

0: That was Wilder Woods featuring Anna Graves with their song Offering. We had Marty Stewart and Mavis Staples with Move Along Train and John Craigie with Good to You. You know, Marty Stewart, he learned how to play guitar and mandolin by the age of, before this, as a very small child. And then at the age of 12, he was already touring with a gospel and bluegrass group called the Sullivans. Isn't that just absolutely incredible? So cool. And of course, he played with Lester Flatt Band. He's done so many great things and played with so many amazing people. Not to mention, has one of the coolest wives ever and a huge country star. We've got Lake Street Dive coming at us in our next set. You're listening to The Root. It's Afternoons with Hannah Mayer.
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Rounding out our 3 o'clock hour, the beautiful voice of Etta James with her song, At Last. Lake Street Dive was right before that with Good Together. My name is Hannah Merrim, your afternoon host on The Root on WRUR, FMNHD Rochester, WITH, FMNHD 1 Ithaca. 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It's time for some news. We've got 3 minutes of news with NPR, and then we're going to come back to some great music, Alabama Shakes, local artist Zahaya. I'm going to play some fun stuff for you. 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
1: 60-day ceasefire, but the president and Iran had not yet agreed to it. Trump posted on social media Friday, repeating his stance that Iran should not have a nuclear weapon and that the Strait of Hormuz should be opened. The Iran war has gone on for months, tanking the president's approval ratings as his party faces a challenging midterm election year. Trump has gone back and forth in the last several weeks, at times saying he's close to reaching a deal with Iran and saying he'll ramp up attacks once again. Deepa Shivaram, NPR News, The White House.
2: A federal judge has ruled that President Trump's name was illegally added to the Kennedy Center. The court has also blocked the administration from closing the venue for major renovations. A U.S. district judge in Washington, D.C. ruled that the Kennedy Center Board's decision to close the facility was ill-informed with no regard for its legal obligations. Trump has been given 14 days to remove his name from the building and update the website. A federal judge is temporarily blocking the Trump administration's nearly $1.8 billion fund for people who claim they were targets of politicized prosecutions. NPR's Ryan Lucas reports the decision is in response to a lawsuit.
3: In a two-page order, U.S. District Judge Leonie Brinkema bars the Justice Department from taking any further action to create the so-called anti-weaponization fund, including transferring money to the fund, considering any claims, or making any payments out of it. The fund has faced intense backlash from Democrats, as well as many Republicans.
2: That's NPR's Ryan Lucas reporting. Lawmakers in Louisiana have approved a new congressional map with one less Democratic district and five districts favoring Republicans. Brooke Thorington of member station WRKF reports the state's primaries were delayed to allow lawmakers to redistrict.
4: Republican lawmakers raced to eliminate one of the two majority black seats after the U.S. Supreme Court ruled the current map unconstitutional. That decision further weakened a central part of the Voting Rights Act. Democratic State Senator Royce Duplessis expressed his frustration with the process and a map that dilutes the black vote.
5: This is a vicious, vicious race to the bottom, and I believe that SB 121, even after these amendments, only accelerates that race to the bottom for us as a country.
4: Republican Louisiana Governor Jeff Landry is expected to sign off on the map before the legislative session ends on Monday. For NPR News, I'm Brooke Thorington in Baton Rouge.
2: At last check on Wall Street, the Dow was up 363 points. 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
8: You're on the air with Hannah Mayer, your afternoon host on The Root. Right now in Rochester, it is around 74 degrees. There is a slight chance of some showers and some breezy conditions coming our way. Our low tonight is going to be 47. Mostly clear tonight, though, and tomorrow for Rochester is looking like a nice sunny day. High of 63, low of 48. A little cooler. Sunday's looking a little bit warmer. High of 74, low of 50 with sunny conditions for Rochester. Ithaca, it's about 69 degrees. It's going to get down to 45 tonight. Slight chance of showers, partly cloudy conditions tomorrow. Mostly sunny, though, with a high of 65 and a low of 45. Sunday for Ithaca is looking like a high of 73 and a low of 50. Looks like the good weather is ahead of us, so excited for that. And to keep feeling that sunshine, I'm loving it. I'm going to start off our next hour with Alabama Shakes. They've got a new song called American Dream. I got a bunch of new songs coming your way, so buckle in and stay tuned for more of that. Keep that dial on 88.5 and 90.1, The Root.

0: That's local artist Zahaya with her song Foul Soul Child. You might have seen Zahaya play at the Rochester Lilac Festival. She puts on a great show. Before that, Sharon Jones and the Dap Kings with Nobody's Baby and that brand new song from Alabama Shakes called American Dream. Another new one from Tank and the Bang is coming up next. 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
1: This song came to Joshua Ray Walker right after he got a devastating health update.
2: I was told that my disease had actually been restaged to stage 4. They thought my cancer had spread from the colon to the lungs. And I wrote Ain't Dead Yet.
1: Joshua shares that story, which turned around in a very positive way. And he performs live on the next World Cafe.
0: That's on Monday, right here on The Root.

That is a new song from Jason Paintner. I really like that one. It's called Dragging My Feet. Chuck Berry with Let It Roll and Tank and the Bangas with Move. Coming up next, I got a fun one for you, and it's a little bit louder. It's a little bit heavier. I hope that's okay, but I absolutely love this song. The first time I heard it, I was like, this rocks, and I just cranked the radio in my car. It's a band called Ekka Vandal. The song is Cruising to Self-Soothe. You're listening to The Root.

Really loving that new one from Weezer and Best Coast called Go Away. That's off Everything Will Be All Right in the End, new album from Weezer. Michigander with I'll Be Okay, and Eka Vandal with Cruising to Self-Soothe. It's Friday, so we're getting into some fun tunes, you guys. We're having a good time over here. And I got Mumford & Sons next. This is Rushmere. You're listening to The Root.

Many years ago, along the Illinois-Wisconsin border, there was this Indian tribe. They found two babies in the woods, white babies. One of them was named Elizabeth. She was the fairer of the two, while the smaller and more fragile one was named Marie. Having never seen white girls before, and living on the two lakes, known as the Twin Lakes, they named the larger and more beautiful lake, Lake Elizabeth. And thus the smaller lake that was hidden from the highway became known forever as

Many years later, I found myself talking to this girl who was standing there with her back turned to Lake Marie. The wind was blowing, especially through her hair. There was four Italian sausages cooking on the outdoor grill, and they was sizzling. Many years later, we found ourselves in Canada, trying to save our marriage, and perhaps catch a few fish. Whatever came first. That night she fell asleep in my arms, humming the tune to Louie Louie.

cocks were shocking, the knocks were knocking. Practically everyone was there. In the parking lot by the forest preserve, the police had found two bodies. Nay, naked bodies. Their faces had been horribly disfigured by some sharp object. I saw it on the news, the TV news, in a black and white video. You know what blood looks like in a black and white video? Shadows. Shadows! That's what it looks like. All the love we share.

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0: That's a really cool new release from S.G. Goodman. They did this sick cover of Pepper. I'm sure you recognize that one. I like it a lot. I'm feeling it. Before that was John Prine with Lake Marie and Mumford & Sons with Rushmere. You're tuned into The Root. It's Afternoons with Hannah Mayer. I've got more songs, more new songs coming your way. I'm really, really excited to share them. Lupe Fiasco coming up next with SOS. 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
1: Yeah, yeah, yeah. All out in the place to be, yeah, feel me? You know what I'm talking about? Ain't nothing to it. Separate the weak from the obsolete. Who say mobsters don't prosper? Wasp. I foresee a place and time

make it like it's made of swine, but can't break it like an agent mind without the torture. Waterboarded to a turn into reporter. Uber mentioned 10, I treat these sneakers like a tour bus.

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0: That's some great fiddle playing from Old Crow Medicine Show, Alabama High Test, His Golden Messenger with New Grape, and Lupe Fiasco with SOS. Starting off our set, how, you know what? 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We went from Lupe Fiasco all the way to Old Crow Medicine Show in the span of one three-song set of tunes. 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So we'd love it if you stuck around, because I've got more new songs to play, a lot of great new releases. 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
1: Live from NPR News in Washington, I'm Ryland Barton. Former Attorney General Pam Bondi refused to answer questions on President Trump's involvement in the release of the Epstein files during a closed-door congressional hearing today. According to Democratic Congressman Ro Khanna, Bondi defended the administration's release of the files and said lawmakers need to bring in others to testify.
2: What she told us is that Todd Blanche was really managing the whole thing,

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1: Bondi. A federal judge has ordered President Trump's name to be removed from the Kennedy Center in Washington, D.C. According to the ruling, Congress named the center the John F. Kennedy Center for the Performing Arts as a memorial, and quote, the center may not be officially named for anyone else except by an act of Congress. The judge also temporarily halted Trump's planned two-year closure of the center. The Israeli military has pushed farther into Lebanon while launching airstrikes, NPR's Jane Arraf reports.
2: Israel launched its most intense airstrikes in weeks, despite a U.S.-brokered ceasefire. Israeli Prime Minister Benjamin Netanyahu vowed to crush Hezbollah and said Israeli forces were capturing and controlling areas in Lebanon. Lebanese health authorities said the dead included two children and three women in attacks on a village in southern Lebanon. Iran-backed Hezbollah said it targeted Israeli forces and tanks advancing in the south. Iran has insisted on an end to the war in Lebanon as part of any peace agreement with the U.S. Jane Arraf, NPR News, Beirut.
1: Major stock indexes closed higher today. The Dow added nearly 0.75%. As NPR's Rafael Nam reports, May has been great for Wall Street, but despite the war with Iran.
3: Despite the economic concerns created by the war with Iran, stock indexes have been hitting records this month, with the Nasdaq up 8% in May. That's because investors believe the war will end sooner rather than later. Oil prices, for example, have fallen sharply this month. But it's also that company earnings have been decent, and consumer spending has held up better than expected, despite the high gas prices, in part because of tax refunds. The issue here, though, is that even if the war ends, gas prices will take a while to return to levels from before the U.S. and Israel attacked Iran. So the inflation risks to the U.S. economy are far from over. Rafael Nam, NPR News.
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5: 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You're back on the air with Hannah Mayer, listening to WRUR, WITH, The Root. Let's take one last peek at the weather before we round out our Friday afternoon. 71 degrees in Rochester. It is breezy, and there is a chance of showers, but it's a small chance, 20%. Tonight, though, we're going to bring it down to 47 degrees, and tomorrow, a high of 63, a low of 48, and Sunday, a high of 74, a low of 50. Both beautiful sunny days for Rochester. Ithaca's looking at about 68 degrees, going to drop down to 45 tonight. Slight chance of showers and some winds coming through. Tomorrow's going to be partly sunny for Ithaca with a high of 65 and a low of 45. Sunday, mostly sunny with a high of 73 and a low of 50 degrees. Not bad. A little chillier tomorrow for both Rochester and Ithaca, but I think that sounds like a good weekend to me. All right. Like I said, this is my final hour of the week with you. Well, actually, that's not true. I'll be here tomorrow, too. I'm still getting used to the Saturday show. I'm also on the air on Saturdays from noon to 2. But tonight, we've got two great shows coming on after mine. We've got Rejuvenation from 6 to 9 and Blacks and Blues from 9 to midnight. Those shows are on every single Friday night, and I highly recommend that you tune into them because they are fantastic. You're going to hear music you've never heard on the radio before or probably never heard in your life.

Definitely a lot of musical discovery there. So stick around for that. And like I said, I've got another hour, and I'm going to start this hour off with a band called Waterboarding School. This song is called Living a Lie. 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

local band, Anamon. That was exactly what I like off their album Purple, Green, and Yellow. The Spinners before that with I'll Be Around and Waterboarding School, Living a Lie. You're tuned into The Root. It's Afternoons with Hannah Mayer. Up next is a new song that I'm a little obsessed with. I really like it. You know, when I first heard it, I was like, what is going on here? What is this? But then as the song, and you're probably going to feel that way too, but then as the song went on, I was really grooving to it. It's exactly the type of song I want to put on, do something fun, take a car ride, work out, go for a run, hang out with my friends, and I hope that you enjoy it as much as I did. The band is called Pigeon. This song is Miami. 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

0: That's the Kinks, the Village Green Preservation Society. Sounds like a kind of cool society to be a part of. Actually, maybe not. Maybe I'd rather just be in the Kinks and we can sing about it. Before that, Gorillaz with Pirate Jet and Pigeon with their new song, Miami. You're tuned into The Root. It's Afternoons with Hannah Mayer, and I've got Father John Misty's brand new song coming up in our next set. This is WRUR and WITH, your local public radio station.
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Hi, Lovey. It's Grandma May. I love your song. If I were any better and I felt well, I'd get up and dance.

That is Langhorne Slim with On Fire. Right before that, The Boss, Bruce Springsteen with Glory Days. And that new song from Father John Misty called The Payoff. Really happy to see more new tunes from Father John Misty. That's great news. There's a few shows going down tonight in Ithaca and Rochester. It's Friday, everybody. Get excited for the weekend. Tonight at Ithaca, two great shows. It is Friday Night Farm Jams. That is the band playing is the Pelotones. It is at the Finger Lakes Cider House, and that is from 6 to 9 p.m. And then at the Nocturnal Cafe in Ithaca, Silver Rain is playing with Friends to Lovers, The Fiddle Witch, and Bad Hand. That is from 7 to 11 p.m. Now tonight in Rochester, lots of gigs. At the Bug Jar, Make It Stop, Tabby and Chores are playing. 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Record Archive at 6 o'clock. Singing River is playing. Rosa Bomia and Steven Guerrera are playing at the Little Theater Cafe from 7 to 9 p.m. Sarah Duvalier and Katie Haverly, two great singer-songwriters. They are playing at Love and Cup tonight at 7:30. Cavalcade, Aaron DeRuyter, and Fat Morning are playing at Bar Bad Ending at 8 o'clock tonight. DJ Emlo at Skylark, that started at 5, but will probably go, I would say, probably most of the evening. There's a jazz show at Flight Wine Bar at 6:30. There's a DJ at Ziggy's at 10. And Nasty Flyers at Three Heads at 7 o'clock. And the Isotopes at the Rochester Beer Park at 8 o'clock. That's what's going on tonight in Rochester. My name is Hannah Mayer. I'm going to keep you updated. I'm going to keep you posted. I love to give you the shows because we have a very big focus on local music here on The Root. Very happy to do that. And yeah, we've got, wow, I can't believe it's almost 6 o'clock. And I've got more tunes for you to round us out as our evening continues. Beck is up next. This is his newest release. It's called Ride Lonesome. You're listening to The Root.

That's one of U2's new songs, American Obituary. That is off their album Days of Ash. Radiohead before that, Live. That was their song Go to Sleep. Man, their live recordings are so good. Beck with Ride Lonesome, his new release, starting us off. My name is Hannah Mayer. I'm your afternoon host here till 6 o'clock, so I just got a couple more songs for you. Don't forget, two great shows are following me tonight. Rejuvenation with the wonderful, wonderful Scott Wallace. He is such a wonderful human being, but has some of the best musical taste I've ever encountered. Fantastic song choices. He's on from 6 to 9. And Doug Curry comes in with Blacks and Blues from 9 to midnight. Two great shows, so stick around for that. And I'll be on with you tomorrow from noon to 2. Don't forget, at noon tomorrow, we're going to count down our top 10 songs of the week. And then at 1 o'clock tomorrow, we've got a whole hour of local tunes. So keep that dial tuned to 88.5, 90.1, The Root.

Good evening. It's 6 o'clock. My name is Scott Wallace, and welcome to Rejuvenation, a retrospective of artists and songs from the past. I'll be your host until 9 o'clock tonight. 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

Brenda and the Tabulations with a B-side. The A-side was A Part of You, and on the flip was Where There's a Will, There's a Way, written by Van McCoy and Joe Cobb. We began tonight's program with Judy Clay, It Takes a Lot of Good Love. Likewise, a B-side produced by Isaac Hayes and David Porter, although it was written by Al Bell and Booker T. Jones. That was followed by Secondhand Happiness from Jimmy Conwell, who was part of a group called The Exits. They had a tune entitled Under the Street Lamp, but this song was issued about a year before that under the solo name of Jimmy Conwell, who was the lead singer of The Exits. And finally, we heard Tony Ashley and the Delicates, All Along, I've Loved You. His real name is actually Antoine Ashcraft, and this is a record that he made out of Kansas City. And the Delicates were actually the background singers on the song. Tony Ashley, All Along, I've Loved You. My name is Scott Wallace, and welcome once again to Rejuvenation. We'll be together until 9 o'clock. At that point, it'll be Doug Curry taking over as the host of Blacks and Blues until 12 midnight. So for the next several hours, we hope you'll sit back, relax, and enjoy all of the music. We'd like to continue with a duo by Clarence Carter and Calvin Scott. They were billed as Clarence and Calvin. The tune is Step by Step on the Route, WRUR and WITH.

0: a 1970 single by Daryl Fletcher, written by Johnny Moore and Jack Daniels. And the tune was When Love Calls. And this made a lot of noise in and around the Chicago area in that year. Daryl Fletcher. He was preceded by a record out of Detroit by Orthea Barnes, who is the sister of J.J. Barnes. I've Never Loved Nobody. She didn't record all that much, just some sporadic singles here and there over the years. This one was her second 45 overall from around 1967, and it was arranged by McKinley Jackson, which would further give you evidence of the Detroit connection. We also heard Sam Cooke with a cover of a song that was initially done by the Sparks, Sam Cooke, Mary, Mary Lou, and we began the set with Clarence and Calvin, that being Clarence Carter and Calvin Scott. And they were a duo for about 5 years. They put out four singles, and what we heard was the final 45 that they did issue together. Step by Step was the name of it. Clarence Carter was heard on guitar, Calvin Scott on organ, and he also took the first verse. And this was a self-financed session that they did for Fame Records.
1: It's antique and modern jazz, blues and soul, also a little country, roots rock and pop. Our curated mix, plus a live genre blending but not bending set with New Orleans trombonist Corey Henry and the Treme Funk Tet on American Roots from PRX.
0: The telephone numbers in the studio. Our 585-258-0283. Our toll-free line is 888-639-5613. My name is Scott Wallace. The program is Rejuvenation. Well, in addition to losing Clarence Carter recently, we also learned of the passing of Jimmy Hughes. And he did his recording, the majority of his recording, in the 1960s. Steal Away is the one song that the general audience will certainly remember by him, and it is a timeless recording. Around 1971, he basically just retired, so to speak, from the recording industry and just sang locally in Layton, Alabama, which was his hometown, sang in the church. But we're going to play this song that was put together, written by Eddie Floyd and Steve Cropper, Jimmy Hughes, Don't You Know I'm All Alone. On the Root, WITH and WRUR.

Junior Walker and the All-Stars from 1967, a tune entitled Whiplash. We start the set off with Jimmy Hughes, Don't You Know I'm All Alone. And Jimmy Hughes has passed on at the age of 88, and may he rest in peace. He was followed by Barbara Mason, recorded on the National General record label. She put out one album on that company and maybe three singles or so, but she had been with Arctic Records out of Philadelphia, and she just continued that association. It just was on another label. Barbara Mason, If You Knew Him Like I Do, arranged by Tom Bell. And Jackie Wilson in the set from 1973, I Get Lonely Sometimes. This was written in part by Jeff Perry, who about 6 years after this would start recording under the name of Jeffrey, and he had been a member of 100 Proof Aged in Soul as well, previous to working with Jackie Wilson. My name is Scott Wallace, and we are just underway on this week's edition of Rejuvenation. We'll be playing soul music just for you until 9 o'clock. Please be sure to check out Scott Regan and his program, Open Tunings, heard every Monday to Friday morning from 9 until 12 noon. Monday through Thursday from 6 to 8 in the evening, we have various shows and hosts. On Mondays is Jan Niffler, Ain't That the Way. Kelsey DeMott can be heard Tuesdays and Wednesdays. And Tony Brown comes in on Thursdays. And once again, all those shows air Monday through Thursday from 6 to 8 p.m. Lorraine Ellison is going to give us our next piece of music, one that she wrote entitled When You Count the Ones You Love, on the Root, WRUR and WITH.

0: Paul Kelly from his final recorded project done on the Bullseye Blues record label. Paul Kelly, Good Times, are here tonight with Nathan Williams accompanying him on the accordion. He was preceded by drummer Paul Humphrey with an instrumental of his from 1973, Uncle Willie's Dream. We also heard in the set Booker T from one of his solo projects from 1974, Mama Stewart, and Lorraine Ellison doing one that she wrote entitled When You Count the Ones You Love, and that was made for Warner Brothers in 1973.
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0: My name is Scott Wallace. The program is Rejuvenation. Let's say hello to Cliff, Dorothy, and Asa, and put the microphone in the hands of Band Peebles. She's going to sing Beware on the Root, WITH and WRUR.

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King Floyd from 1974, a song that he wrote. And this was a one-off single that he did for the Dial label. King Floyd, Learning to Forget You. We started off the set with Beware by Ann Peebles. And Etta James would record this in the early part of the 1990s. Then we heard Keep the Home Fire Burning by Lattimore, keeping his hot streak alive. He had done Let's Straighten It Out just before this, and that hit number one on the soul chart, and this continued that success. And finally, we heard This World, a song that had been released earlier by the Sweet Inspirations, but here updated by the Staple Singers from 1972 from the Be Altitude album. And the two big singles from that record were Respect Yourself and I'll Take You There. This was the third and final single released by the by Stax Records, and on the R&B charts anyway, This World did just as good as those other two. My name is Scott Wallace. You're listening to Rejuvenation, a retrospective of artists and songs from the past. As we head into our second hour, let's say hello to our friends, the High Risers, the Squires, Terry, Nick, Barry, Mike, and our brothers over at Bad Dog Blues. You can listen to Mike Murray, Whole Lot of Shaking, every Saturday afternoon

Ray Charles recorded at his final session for Atlantic Records in June of 1959. Hank Snow's I'm Moving On. And Hank Snow had originally recorded that in 1950. Huge hit. And Ray Charles obviously wanted to do a take on the very same song. There is a huge resemblance between I'm Moving On and the rhythm of Ray's own What I'd Say. Ray improvised that at a gig, and no doubt it was at least self-conscious in his mind about I'm Moving On. And the Raylettes sang absolutely fantastic on this record. We began the set, our first for our second hour, with organist Jimmy McGriff, All About My Girl, which was released in an edited form on a 45. And I recall my cousin and I had that 45, and I can still remember all of the edits in that single. Then we heard from the Redemption Harmonizers, Why Do Men Treat the Lord As They Do? And finally, the Miracles featuring Claudine Robinson on the lead vocal, Mr. Misery, Let Me Be, from 1962. Brian Holland wrote that and produced it along with Lamont Dozier, and also helping out with the lyrics was Freddie Gorman from the Originals. My name is Scott Wallace. The program is Rejuvenation. The telephone number's in the booth, 585-258-0283. Our toll-free line is 888-639-5613. Let's say hello and shout out to Sue, Jill, Tom, and the boys and girls over at Panorama Station, as well as to Jim, Mark, Natasha, and to Ben. We'd like to play Listen to the Message from DJ Rogers on The Root, WITH and WRUR.

Thelma Houston with her version of Kris Kristofferson's Me and Bobby McGee, which had initially been recorded by Roger Miller, but here Thelma Houston from around 1973. She was preceded by Major Harris, who had been with a couple of groups out of Philadelphia, the Nat Turner Rebellion, and very significantly, he took over for Randy Kane in the Delphonics for about a four-year run. And then he had done some solo recording in the 1960s, but in earnest in the mid-1970s, he resumed his solo career. And from that album, the album called My Way, we heard Major Harris singing Sweet Tomorrow. We also heard the Supremes doing This Is the Story with Gene Terrell on the lead vocal. And we began the set with DJ Rogers from his debut album as a leader on Shelter Records. It was self-titled, and the tune was Listen to the Message. And there was a band called High Voltage who recorded a solitary album for the Columbia record label. And a few members of that group were backing him up on this album, namely bass player Bobby Watson, who would go on to join Rufus. Fred Allen was the drummer, and he would be with Maxanne, and the helping on background vocals was Lalomi Washburn. And fellow Rufus bandmate with Bobby Watson was Tony Maiden. He was a member of High Voltage as well, although he did not participate on the recording sessions. Listen to the message by DJ Rogers. My name is Scott Wallace, and we are past the halfway point on this week's edition of Rejuvenation. Remember, we do Rhythm and Blues every Friday here on WRUR and WITH. From 6 until 9, it is Rejuvenation. I'm followed in the booth by Doug Curry, Doug the host of Blacks and Blues from 9 until 12 midnight. Our web address is theroot.org. 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We also invite you to listen to The Soul Monologue. It's hosted by Jermaine Jackson, comes on every Saturday morning now from 10 until 2, and it's heard at thesting.wrur.org. Let's say hello to the Cobras, Eric, Imani, Gary Elantia, and Gary Weber, and carry on with All Along the Watchtower from Bobby Womack on The Root, WRUR and WITH.

0: music by Terry Collier, Lean On Me, which he composed. It was produced by Charles Stepney, who was playing organ on the record. And the singers, one of them was Shirley Walls, who had recorded. She mainly worked in the gospel field, but she did around 9 secular singles in the 1960s. Kitty Haywood was another, and Minnie Riperton also was added to the list of singers behind Terry Collier, Lean On Me. We began the set with Bob Dylan's All Along the Watchtower. This rendering, done by Bobby Womack, which he recorded in Muscle Shoals. Then we heard guitarist Leo Nocentelli on acoustic and electric guitars, Till I Get There. He also was on the lead vocal. His bandmate in the Meters, George Porter Jr., was on bass, James Black playing drums. And finally, we heard an instrumental by David Vandepit. There's no proper title because it wasn't completed, so we'll just call it song number 3. And it's really lost to time, the exact musicians that played on the record, but Tommy Vig was heard on the vibraphone, and on acoustic piano was Herbie Hancock.
1: Hey, this is Steve Selvage. Coming up next time on Beale Street Caravan, we got Alice Hazen and The Blaze. That's coming up next on Beale Street Caravan.

0: This is Hannah Mayer from The Root. 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